0: And welcome to School Days with your host, Daryl Cherney. The third Thursday of the month. Remember that. Third Thursday. Easy to remember. 5 o'clock. Today we have two of the teachers who will from Del Arte, the theater up north in – repertory theater up north in Blue Lake, one of the great attributes that Humboldt County has. I believe we have two repertory theaters, Ferndale, and we have Del Arte. And the reason that I'm having Del Arte on is, first of all, they are just doing amazing shows up there. But my own kid is going to acting camp, and they're going to be doing a show tomorrow in Blue Lake at the theater. We'll talk about more of the location of that on H Street. I said, well, you know, why don't I have some of the teachers who've been teaching acting camp come on the air? I think we had one other teacher who did acting. Yes, we did, a couple years ago from Arizona, as a matter of fact. But now we got some locals. And so without any further ado, as Sarah McKinney and Julie Douglas from Del Arte Theater. Sarah, hello.
1: Hello. Thank you for having us on, Daryl.
0: And hi, Julie.
2: Hi there.
0: Julie Douglas. As I always do for the first 5 minutes or so, you know, give or take, Sarah, why don't you tell us a little bit, give us a short autobiography, where were you born and how'd you wind up at Del Arte and what's your experience in acting, your resume, if you please.
1: Sure. Well, I was born in the suburbs outside Chicago, and I started performing when I was really, really young. I started singing when I was probably about 4 or so, and just had a real flair for the stage. So I was put in classes at a really young age and then did it all the way through high school and ended up going to Loyola Chicago for my undergrad. And I got a theater degree from there. And after I graduated from Loyola, I moved to Berkeley and started a whole life there. And became a Montessori teacher, actually, in that time. So I studied to be a Montessori teacher, and I worked at the Montessori Family School and had an amazing experience with that. Absolutely love that philosophy, educational philosophy. And then it was time for me to kind of get back into theater a little bit more seriously. I had always wanted to get my master's, so I moved up to Humboldt, and I went to what was then HSU, now Cal Poly. And I got my my MA in theater from HSU. And then when I was there, I met Lauren Wilson, who is a graduate of Del Arte and then a teacher here. And then she ran the school for some time. And she was teaching at HSU, and I loved her class. So I began that fall at Del Arte and fell in love and ended up graduating in 2015 with my MFA.
0: Which is a Master of Fine Arts.
1: That's right.
0: We have the acronym PLEASE here, so anytime you use initials without saying what they are,
1: gotcha.
0: You have to put a dollar in the cup.
1: And so, I'll write you a check for it.
0: Thank you very much. And anything – go ahead.
1: Yeah, I started working at the Playhouse not long after, and I ran the education department there. And that's actually where this 10-minute play camp started. I started it there in the after-school program called Apprentice Entertainment. I ran that program for a few years, and we did 2 rounds, I want to say, of the 10-minute play. I called it the 10-minute play festival then, and now it's the 10-minute play camp. And it was just such a great experience that when the opportunity came, when I started working at Del Arte in November as the events manager, when the opportunity came for me to run some children's programming, I decided to bring it back.
0: Nice. And I want to come back and focus more on that, but I want Julie Douglas to give her autobiography and or CV, if you will. That's your curriculum vitae, by the way, since I don't want to get fined by the acronym PLEASE.
2: Okay. So I also started theater young, and in community theater and on my back porch with my neighbor kids, we created plays and did them for our parents. And then in high school and then on through college, I went to Santa Cruz, UC Santa Cruz, majored in theater there, then moved to Chicago actually, and did theater there, trained and performed. And I then came to a point too, where I wanted to get my master's, and a dear friend from UC Santa Cruz had gone to Del Arte, and it had always been in the back of my mind as someplace I wanted to study. And MFA was new here. It was only a couple years old. And but I really, you know, I auditioned for a few places, but I knew Del Arte was the place I wanted to come. I always say, like, when I came up over that hill into Blue Lake, I saw Blue Lake and just was like, yep, this is where I'm going. So, anyway, I studied here for 3 years, graduated in 2010 with my master's of fine arts, and moved to the Bay Area and taught as a teaching artist in multiple schools, varying ages, helped run a camp where we, similar to this one, devised original plays, during the summer. We had multiple locations throughout the Bay Area, and it was all elementary age and middle schoolers. And then helped run that for about 8 years, and also taught adults at ACT and St. Mary's College and various places, adjuncted. And then when I had the opportunity to move back up here about 5 years ago to help teach on the faculty and help run the place and be head of arts engagement. So really part of that community piece, linking our students to the community in lots of different ways with community groups and organizations. I just was so excited to come back and taught in the year-long program for a couple of years until we had to put that on pause, and just have done a variety of things since then with Del Arte and run the healthcare clowning program and teach in the summer intensives and workshops throughout the year. I've taught a variety of subjects. And so when Sarah was like, let's do this 10-minute play fest, page to stage, I was so excited to be a part of it because I love creating new theater, original theater with kids, and hearing their individual voices, their excitement around it, also the ability to create from the beginning up, which is what we also learned at Del Arte, is devising your own new work and doing all the production and the direction and the acting. Like, this holistic approach to creating theater, I think, can be so enriching and empowering for young folks.
0: Absolutely. And I also have kind of I do have a theater background, but it's more in, or I should say, a show business background, in that I did commercials from 5 to 11 under Marshall McLuhan's disciple, Tony Schwartz, also known as called the media guru. He did the Daisy ad for Lyndon Johnson against Barry Goldwater. But he's done a lot of famous – he did 26,000 ads, and they're all at the Smithsonian, and I'm in there. But also then I started writing – I did a lot of guerrilla theater for Earth First, probably, I don't know, 20 or 30. I don't even know how many I've done. In high school, term papers were due for English, and at about 10 o'clock at night I'd start writing my term paper, and both times they were plays. One was Penn South Story, which was the middle class parody of West Side Story. And then I did Squeakle a Super Cat, which was, of course, based on Jesus Christ Superstar, except it was a cat, right?
2: Nice.
0: Both musicals. And then moved on to, as I said, writing a lot of guerrilla theater, and then got into movie production. And I am not passing myself off as immersed in a theater the way that you folks are, but I am not. It's not foreign to me. And, of course, my kid is into both stage acting and into film as well. And just two quick stories. One, I don't know if August told you, my kid, but they were injured. Did he tell you the story about them when they got injured at the Redwood Playhouse? They were doing a grown-up play, you know. It was Randomonium, and it was the second night, and it was during COVID, as a matter of fact, and they had a lead role in this one-act play, and they were walking out the door to get their platform shoes because the costume was too tall, and the director was walking the other way and opened the door on top of August's bare feet and ripped off her big toenail. And the director said, if you want, we'll stop the show. And August said, nope, the show must go on, and did it in excruciating pain, apologized for forgetting one line.
2: Oh, God.
0: But point is that a trooper –
1: Total tripper. We have seen that deeply in the work that we've been doing. We can tell that the apple does not fall too far from that tree, for sure. August is a great performer. Super happy to have all the kids. It's been a great experience.
0: Yeah, and they've done of 4 short films I'm aware of. Maybe I've lost count at some point, and a couple of commercials that I featured August in. But the other, just my little last story about myself, and then we're going to turn it over to you, was I did do a playwriting. I did theater, drama and theater in college, not a major, but I was English major. But I took playwriting, and I wrote my entire script during class, which was typical me in college, right? You know, don't take it home, just do it. And so at the end of the year, the theater department recommended my play to be performed, which it was performed, a one-act play called Family Scenes, which was basically breakfast, lunch, and dinner of my family arguing over the kitchen table, you know?
2: Right.
0: Yeah. And I got a B-. And I said to the teacher, why did I get a B- if my play has been recommended, the only play recommended for the theater department to produce? And he said, you got a B- because you wrote your play in class, but you were recommended because you were the only play where the dialogue was performable.
2: Well, that's honest, I guess.
0: Yeah, there you go. Yeah, that's the story of my college career.
1: Well, and I say as an educator for my whole adult life, there's always the kid who does the work in the classroom, and they're almost always, as much as you'd like to be like, no, don't do that. Take it home and, you know, labor over it. Then you read it and you're like, well, gosh. All right, fine. You did a great job.
0: So I want to talk a little bit about Kid Camp, Youth Camp, Youth. What's the official name of it, please?
1: It's the ten. It's a 10-minute play camp, and we're calling it Page to Stage.
0: Yes.
1: So the whole idea is, well, I actually, what got me really into it is that's kind of how I got into actually writing plays. When I went to HSU, they had a 10-minute play festival. And so it was a class. And so I signed up for the class, and I just found the format to be super easy. You know, like it 10 minutes, you know, you can, these little stories, it was a nice way to get into it and to then, you know, move me into writing larger pieces. And I thought when I was taking it, I remember thinking, gosh, this is a great way to introduce it to children. Because I had already been teaching playwriting in the Montessori school that I had taught at. And I just thought that this model, this like short little model, was a great way to kind of get into it, and figured it would be a fun camp down the road. I thought, if I ever get, you know, if I ever graduate, however long it's going to take, then I'd love to bring this back, and I would love to do this with kids here. So
0: nice. And I want to say that I really fell into the Del Arte world because August, my child, was taking piano lessons from Tim Randles, right?
1: Yes. Love Tim Randles.
0: And then Tim learned that I was August's dad and knew I was a songwriter, and then invited me to submit some songs to the play Mary Jane the Musical, which was just incredible. I saw it twice. Carrie, August's mom, saw it 3 times. That should tell you something right there. And it never got old at all. It's about the post-legalization post-legalization marijuana world. I just want to say on the radio, we are right now trying to get y'all to the Del Arte, Michael Fields, who is associated with Del Arte, I think it's a co-production or something like that, to come down and bring it to Southern Humboldt. But the lead actor is going to leave for acting for university sometime in August. So I don't know if he's available August 1st and 2nd, but I'm working with the Redwood Playhouse to try to bring it here in 2 weeks, if it's possible. And I want to recommend, stay tuned for the public service announcements, et cetera. So anyway, then I did that, and then I started looking at your website. It was like, oh my God, acting camp, right?
1: Yeah. Mm-hmm.
0: And August has asked me to alert them to every single acting opportunity that there is, movies, plays, whatever, and that's exactly what I'm doing.
1: So, oh, that's great. I'm glad that you saw that and that it actually works, that it works to do a little bit of promo in that way. That's great.
0: Yeah, I look up summer camps on the web for Humboldt County, and you came up, but also I was interfacing it with Del Arte as well, so doubly came up. Let's talk about what you do. Do both of you have different roles in acting camp? And I know the kids are writing it, directing it, doing the stage, the props, tell me what goes on in the stage. I'm sorry, the page to stage camp, mm-hmm. a 10-minute acting camp for kids that where they're going to do this Friday. That's tomorrow.
2: Yeah, I know.
0: Let's promote it. 7 o'clock. At Del Arte. What's the name of the theater again, the indoor theater?
2: Carlo Theater, named after one of our founders. It's here in Blue Lake, 131 H Street.
1: Show starts at 7 o'clock sharp, and we have six different shows. The students have written six shows. And how we formatted it was we created every day sort of like in the first week, especially in this sort of we wanted there to be sort of like a ritual to it. So they would arrive, we would do a warm up, a physical warm up, a vocal warm up, and then we would play games to get them warmed up for, you know, speaking to each other and interacting with each other in that way. And then in the afternoon, we had four teachers that were the acting, you know, the playwriting teachers. And we split the group into two. So there were two teachers per group. And we started brainstorming about what kind of play that they wanted to create, and kind of took it from there. And the kids would be off in their little groups and coming up with ideas. And then it came time to start writing dialogue, and we sourced a bunch of computers and started, you know, typing away and getting that handled. And a lot of us come from, you know, at Del Arte, it's a physical theater school. And so it's our instinct. We've got four teachers. We have Julie and myself, and then we have Evan Grande, who was in Mary Jane and sang your song, as a matter of fact.
2: Yes.
1: I do believe.
2: Nice. Mm-hmm.
0: Amazing job. I just have to say, he was unbelievable, but carry on.
1: He's the best. Yeah. He's the best. And then we have Virgo, who's an amazing local performer. And so the four of us are character driven. That's how we engage this kind of work. But we did have some students who created characters. We had some students who are really, really interested in writing a story. So we sort of allowed, you know, them to sort of move into that place, and we coached them and moved along with them with the stories.
2: Yeah. And one group wanted to do one big story. The group that Virgo and I were working with, they had a lot of different ideas. So we broke them up into even smaller groups. And then there were some people that had an idea that they just really wanted to write a play about. So we supported all of that through improvisation, through brainstorming, through talking about the structure, one structure that you could use to create a play that's sort of the like status quo, inciting action, rising action, inciting incident, I should say. And then like the arc of that story and the resolution and all of that. So they had a kind of a something to bounce off of. And then the ideas just came. They all had such really wonderful ideas and imaginations, and they started to, you know, even if it wasn't maybe their seed, they would start to work off each other and be like, yeah, and this and that and this and that, right? And they created just these amazing, totally very different worlds, very different characters, themes, and it's just been really cool to see them come together to not only write it,

0: day. So there was a lot of just being in the theater and just cranking out one piece after the next in a very slow way. So it was a test on everybody's patience. It was a good day. We got a lot done.
1: That's fantastic. Let me ask you, by the way, we are talking to Sarah McKinney and to Julie Douglas from Del Arte, and they're also teaching the Page to Stage youth camp, the 10-minute play camp. And those 10-minute plays done by kids. What's the youngest age they can start?
0: We decided to open it up to 11-year-olds. I think that our youngest is 13.
2: 13.
0: Yeah, our
2: Yeah.
0: youngest is 13.
1: And how old
0: 13.
1: is how's the oldest?
0: 18.
2: 18.
1: Yes. And so how do when they write, I just seems like a technical question, but do they write on computer or do they write with their handwriting? How are they writing?
0: It's a little bit of both.
2: Yeah.
0: We got them these little notebooks, so there was a lot of in the early stages, they were sort of taking notes in that way. I was also taking notes in my group on my computer. And then I sourced a bunch of other computers. And when it was time to type, there would be some kids who would sit down and type. But in my group, what we did, because we had my group has two plays, but one of the plays is everybody in that group is in that play. So I sat down, with one of the other students, and we all sat around and we had these two computers, and we would say, and then what does your character say next? And then they would say, like, improvise a line. We're like, great. And then what's the response? So we kind of went around like that and wrote it in this way. But before that, we had a very specific structure of we knew where we were going, where were we starting, and we knew where we were going. So they had an idea and they knew what their characters were. We had done a lot of improvisation to generate character and some of those early stage lines.
2: And one of our groups really wanted to kind of focus in on different parts of the story and write it and then come together and kind of blend it that way. So a lot of them wrote it in their notebook. One person like went home and wrote a bunch of stuff on their computer. Like it just kind of depended what worked well for them. But yeah, in the end, we ended up putting it on Google Docs so they could all see it and we could make changes and they could add things as we fleshed them out in the space of the stage. So, yeah.
0: And we have one piece that is a silent piece.
2: Yeah.
0: It is a really powerful a silent piece where one of the characters, it's got shadows in it, shadow not puppets, but
2: Shadow play,
0: shadow
2: basically.
0: play, like
2: Yeah.
0: bodies behind the screen, and a masked character. So it's,
2: It's all physical.
0: yeah, it's very, very interesting
2: Wow.
0: play.
2: Yeah.
1: And this, by the way, is tomorrow. It's open to the public. It's free. It's at Del Arte at the Carlo Theater at 131 H Street in Blue Lake. And there's about 110 seats there, and a lot of parents will be there. But I don't think it'll fill up. So please, if you're listening up north, or if you want to check this out from down south, my own kid's going to be in it. So if you want to see,
0: Oh,
1: yeah. Excellent. Oh, one more question about the writing. Well, actually, probably a million more, but let's start with this next one, which is there is a format to writing scripts. There's actually separate, different formats for film scripts and play scripts. Do you teach them, or how is the format created for the do the kids learn it, or do you help them? How does that work for formatting the theater scripts, the drama scripts?
0: I'll say for our group, we had a student who was taking some of the early typing and was already familiar with the formatting of it. And so I assume you mean just the actual physical way, stage directions, italicized, that kind of thing. Yeah.
1: Yes.
0: So they already had that understanding. And I wouldn't say that it is by necessarily by the book in the way that maybe all traditional plays are written. But it is definitely specific and clear about what is what. I think that especially coming from Del Arte, which many of us do, that the teachers, I mean, it's a little bit, where I think that for us, the focus is more in the creation of the characters and the physicality and it moves out of there. So the script, the learning of the mechanics of the script, I guess, is less of a thing. But we did make it pretty clear just because we have to read it, we have to look at it, and it
2: Right.
0: needs to be clear. It was pretty clear in the writing.
2: And making sure the stage directions are, separate and clear from the dialogue, and then,
1: Yes.
2: color coding, like the

0: Yellow is a sound cue, and the, red is a lighting cue, or whatever they wanted to do, however they wanted to. We do have a couple students who are really, their main focus is the stage management, and then most of the students are cycling through as using the operating the sorry the light board and the sound board. So they're really taking notes about the blocking, right? Like, this person moved down stage right on this line, and then when did the cues come in? And then they're cueing the board ops when those cues happen, and so that they can then orchestrate it really well. So it's very cool that all these elements are being represented and shown and taught, because they get a taste of each one, and they're all necessary to put on a play.
1: And as it stands right now, just about everybody is dabbling there. Everybody's got a role on stage, and almost everybody is dabbling in the tech. So they'll be in one play, and then they go up to the booth and they run cues, light cues for another, or sound cues for another. We've got a stage manager who does one show and then is doing shadows in another, and directors, people who wanted to be directors of shows. So it's been a really fun thing to see students who came in with a very specific idea of what they wanted to do in theater, and then they are playing around with different aspects. I have to say, the day Mobius came in for the first class of tech, we did the Rose and Thorn at the end of the day, and I think Mobius was wondering if anybody would want to do tech, and everybody said that the rose of the day for them was the tech class, that it was so much fun to be able to be in that booth and learn that stuff. So we were all really touched and excited about that.
2: So Rose and Thorn, I can extrapolate what that means, but I actually haven't heard it as an expression. That, I mean, the high points and the low points, the smelling the
0: Exactly.
2: rose and getting stuck by the rose.
1: Yeah. And what's funny is that the low point, the thorn for all of them, it had to do with food. It was like, I dropped my bagel this morning, or I had to get up, or
0: It
1: like I
0: was
1: got
0: hard to
1: up
0: wake
1: early. It was
0: up,
1: hard to
0: or
1: wake up.
0: it
1: So I
0: was.
1: was like, phew. The thorn had nothing to do with camp. It was outside of our
0: Control.
1: control.
2: Oh yes, and I can tell you that as parents, although Carrie has been, the parent for August during this extravaganza, getting the lunch together, the peanut butter and jelly or whatever they're making for August is critical.
1: Yes. I was told, actually, maybe I'll tell you now, I didn't love the jam one day. August was not super pleased with the jam on that. So that's just, news I can give you, because I eat lunch with them.
2: And one thing I did do I failed to mention was I one of the teachers at Skyfish down at Beginnings here in Bryceland was struggling and asked for the parents to step in, and so I said I'll do a school movie, a class movie for graduation, 5th and 6th grade graduation. And what we did was decide on a theme, which turned out to be alien abduction, and the set was the school, because we didn't have to go anywhere, right? We were right there. So alien abduction of the class. And we improvised everything, and the students wrote so much of it. I mean, it was a collaborative effort, of course, but including the punchline, which was just magnificent. And I brought my dogs, my two little dogs, to school, and we're trying to figure out how are we going to, who's going to be the heroes? The dogs were going to be the heroes. Yeah,
0: Yay.
2: so point being that we did the improv. And oh, and the other thing about improving the movie, which I filmed with my little Leica or whatever it's called, camera, just for the rehearsals, was when we improved, we were also auditioning. So you're going to make out, okay, who's going to be the alien? Who's going to be the substitute teacher? Who's going to be the principal or the secretary of the school, et cetera? And each kid would improv and try out for different classes. So they were making up the lines simultaneously to auditioning.
1: I love it.
2: Yeah. So writing and auditioning were simultaneous. And anyway, all that said, that was a lot of fun to co-write, to co-create. Although we did have adults on the camera, And it was Shaka Azul, props to you, who directed and filmed, as well as an editor. We did an adult editor, although he was only 17 and did a great job. But
1: oh, nice.
2: Yeah. And anyway,
1: good job, the editor.
0: Yeah.
2: So I want to come back to clowning and all that stuff. But before we do that, we're going to do a little song break.
1: Okay.
2: Are we ready for that, Dennis? First song on the chart, I do believe, will be Just Fine. So let's take it away. And we'll come right back with Sarah McKinney and Julie Douglas talking about the Page to Stage Acting Camp and Del Arte Theater in general. But right now, a little musical interlude.
3: Do you want to be an actor? Let's get your foot inside the door. Can you scream a lot on Halloween, or be a beauty queen, or hug a purple dinosaur? Are you ready for your breakout?

0: Do you want to be an actor? You are clearly not alone. Jason played a watermelon guy. Michelle learned how to fly. Jody sold us copper tone. You could get a daytime drama with a range of arcs, getting kidnapped or pushed or slapped.
1: I don't know which is worse, being knocked out or tied up.
0: I prefer a gag ball with handcuffs.

0: And that was Kristen Bell at the Screen Actors Guild. I should have introduced that awards ceremony. I've become very familiar with Kristen Bell watching The Good Place.
1: Yes.
0: I mean, of course, she's done a lot more than that, but then we didn't know she could sing. And there she was at the Screen Actors Guild Awards. So thank you, Kristen Bell. As I said, every show I go and look up, I just go to YouTube, songs about this, songs about that, and songs about kid acting, you know. So there you go.
2: Awesome.
0: Great. So we are talking. This is School Days with your host, Daryl Cherney. We have about 24 minutes left or thereabouts before the news comes on at KMUD. We're talking to Sarah McKinney and Julie Douglas from Del Arte, who are teaching the Page to Stage class for kids for ages 12 through 18, and a show coming up this tomorrow, Friday, at 7 o'clock at the at the theater there at 131 8th Street. But that said, I want to talk a little bit about your clowning roots and other classes that Del Arte has, and also the whole festival that's happening at Del Arte. I mean, even the Humboldt Folk the Humboldt Folklife Festival is happening at Del Arte, which I always go to on its big day. I performed there a couple times, but I just love that event. So, what else is going on at Del Arte that you'd like to talk about? Any show? What other classes are you teaching, or what other classes are taught?
1: Yeah, this summer we had a series of clown classes, and a teacher that's been teaching with us for a few years now, an amazing clown and teacher, Michelle Matlock, came and taught Clown Corps, which is an adult. These are more adult intensives, but that sort of beginning clown. And then she and I taught Clown Create, which is creating work, creating pieces, clown pieces with duos and trios. And then we taught together again with Jeff Raz, who is an alum of Del Arte. And they're both Cirque clowns, Cirque du Soleil clowns. And he started the Clown Conservatory down in the Bay Area, as well as the Medical Clown Project, which is how I came to healthcare clowning in San Francisco Bay. And so we taught healthcare clowning, which culminated in a visit to Timber Ridge Elder Care to watch us do healthcare clowning with the lovely residents there and the students watch. So that was sort of that series that I participated in. And then there was another workshop, The Honest Clown. Noah, the producing artistic director, and his partner taught. There is multiple workshops coming up. There's an act development one with Daredevil Chicken that will be accompanied by a performance with the workshop participants and then their show, Daredevil Chicken or Banana. What's it called? Banana. Can't remember the name.
2: Yeah, I can't remember the name of the show.
1: Hour. That's it. It came to me.
2: But what I love about that that workshop is that they're building these bits that are kind of bookable bits, which
1: right.
2: In the kind of theater that I like to create myself, I love the idea of creating these like little bits that you can book in like a cabaret or a some sort of like vaudevillian kind of show.
1: They have a really fun show, the Banana Hour, that they host, and it's going to be a lot of fun, and the show is going to be a lot of fun too. I'm sure they're hilarious.
2: Yes,
1: there's a puppetry workshop in August. There is interactive performance coming up also in August. So those are some upcoming workshops that are happening.
2: And then we also, of course, we have the Folklife Festival coming up. And because I've been teaching in this community for a while now. One of my students who was a part of the original 10-minute play experience at the Playhouse is actually going to be playing on July 20th, Nigella Mahal. I saw her out one night and at the Roll Rock and Roll evening, actually, which was one of my favorite nights in Humboldt County. That was a great night. I saw her out there and she just had recorded this album. And I said, hey, do you want to do an album release at Del Arte? And she said, yes. So we're going to put that up, which I'm really, really excited for. We also have the third annual beer festival coming up. This is the first time that we're actually hosting it. And yeah, the magic banana hour. That's
1: Magic
2: right. Yeah. It was the mat, not to be confused with the banana hour. It's magical, this banana hour.
1: banana hour.
2: And then, yeah, there's just a lot going on. We've got the Bloody Buddy Brown Blues Festival as well coming up. If you go to delarte.com and go to our calendar, you can see everything that's coming up. And it's been a really great Badawat Festival so far. Really looking forward to what comes in the fall and beyond.
0: And Badawat is a Native American word, I do believe.
1: It's for the it's the name of the river.
2: That's right.
1: So colonizers called it the Mad River. Its name in Tsleil-Waututh, which is the Wiat language, is Badawat.
0: Excellent. I would just like you to give me a little definition of clown, if you will, since there's so much. I think Del Arte sort of was rooted in some clown ethos or just clowning or just tell me a little bit more about what is a clown?
1: I mean, clowns can take different forms depending on the theatrical form, right? There's circus clowns, there's like street performer clowns, there's different kinds of circus, there's more kind of in the theater space clown, there's healthcare clowns, but at their core, they are buoyant, they are resilient, they are very human. They take our foibles and our mistakes and our flaws, and they celebrate them in a way that allows us to laugh. I laugh at the human frailty, the human ridiculousness, right? So they take that and heighten it, and heighten the emotional investment, just the ridiculousness of being human, and take it to a point that we can enjoy it and laugh at it, and also enjoy discovery of things. So the clown tends to be have a naivete, right? They're seeing things with new eyes, with wonder, with a different kind of understanding that it can be kind of childlike, but is sort of in adult form, right?
2: I have a great example. I was teaching clown in the schools before COVID, and one of my best friends, and she's also a partner of mine, a theatrical partner of mine, Alyssa Hewlett. Her little daughter, Esme, when she was about 2 years old, there's a video that they sent me where Esme had pine cones in her arms, and she was picking them up, and she picked one up, and she put it in the pile in her arms, and then one fell out under by her elbow, and she didn't know it fell out, and she saw it and discovered it and thought, oh, there's another one, and so she picked it up and put it on the pile, and then another one fell out, and she was not aware that these pine cones kept falling out, and she kept seeing, oh my gosh, more, more, and this bright, beautiful, completely unaware that this thing was ha this cyclical thing was happening, she kept picking it up. So I always use that as an example. I would
1: That's
2: take that
1: great.
2: video with permission and show it in class, like, this is a little clown. She's just
1: Delighting in
2: the
1: that.
2: delight and the naivete. Very sweet.
1: Yeah.
2: But there's different kinds of clowns. I would
1: Yep.
2: consider myself to be a clown. I don't often wear a red nose,
0: Yes.
2: but I am definitely a clown.
1: Yeah.
0: Well,
1: Characters.
0: I think that in the Mary Jane the musical, that Evan was a bit of a clown in that one. I don't know if that is the dictionary definition of one, but he was a very silly character.
1: Yes, very ridiculous. Yeah, I mean, clown, clown also, most cultures have a kind of clown character or a clown archetype, right? And in our lineage, or one of our lineages, that comes from Commedia dell'arte. So it's these stock characters of a lot of times these archetypes are the folks that are kind of they know what's going on, and they kind of make mistakes, but they also fix things, and they tend to be a little bit lower status, but then they put one over on the higher status people in the piece. So in that lineage, in that Italian lineage, these the clown characters are characters or archetypes that have these qualities. So a character can have clown qualities, like yes. Evan's character in Mary Jane, the grandson. This yes. is a sequel to the original.
0: Which yeah. we're trying to bring to Southern Humboldt at a Redwood Playhouse. If we can get it all together in 2 weeks, including making sure everybody's available from the show. But so stay tuned, Kmud listeners, because we are working on that. And we are talking to Sarah McKinney and Julie Douglas from Del Arte Theater. You mentioned two kinds of clowning that I wanted to ask you to define. You mentioned healthcare clowning and Cirque du Soleil clowning. So let's start with healthcare clowning. What is that?
1: Yeah. So healthcare clowning is it is bringing clown into places of healing or places where folks are experiencing maybe stress or obviously health issues and or places like residence, like elder care or memory care. And the size of the clowning, because like in circus clowning, let's say in comparison, you're in a huge tent or you're in a huge theater and it needs to be very large and it needs to reach everybody in the space. Very physical, very like lots of makeup, lots of, so everything is very much toned down because the stage becomes an individual's room or a group room where the residents are gathered, their activities room, right? And so it's also applying the empathy, the resilience, the buoyancy, the open-heartedness of the clown, the delight, the sort of going with the flow aspect to these places and really trying to shift the atmosphere if there's, you know, stress or pain or confusion or isolation, trying to come in with an open heart and really listen to the patient or the resident and what they need in that moment. Maybe they just need you to hold their hand. And I like the metaphor that the clown knows, even if you don't wear the actual nose, that it's wearing your heart on your face, right? Your heart on your sleeve, your heart on your face. That mask, that tiniest mask, it's called. It's really, everything is played through that. And I really think of that as the heart. So we go in, we, you know, we sing songs, we bring puppets or toys, and it's, you know, with kids, we're bringing play into a place that maybe not doesn't have a lot of play. We're bringing in dancing and physical activity that maybe, you know, we can pair with their therapeutic goals or someone that's going through a rough time and we can distract them from a little bit with some jokes or some physical comedy. But it's pared down and really about the connection between people and what is needed in the moment. And we show up.
0: And I want to ask you a couple more questions about healthcare clowning. But before I do, put a pin in this, are there available classes at Del Arte for this summer? You mentioned things coming up in August. So before you answer that, because I'll let the listeners get their pencils or their mm-hmm. phones out to take notes on that upcoming classes that you can take. But before we do that, Patch Adams, of course, was a healthcare clown movie. If you saw it, how realistic was that in terms, you know?
1: He's a real person. Yeah. Mm-hmm. It was based on a real person who's still alive.
2: Yeah. And runs programming.
1: Yes. And, yeah. Yes, he does. He kind of went the opposite direction that we went in that he was a doctor and he applied the principles of being a doctor or being a clown, into these healthcare settings. So again, being empathetic, being playful, being heart-centered. And then a lot of healthcare clown programs, there are a number of them throughout the United States, but also Europe. Europe has them in a lot of different hospitals. They actually have more in hospitals than we do. We're trying to grow it. But there's a support there for the form in a larger way. But the North American Federation of Healthcare Clowning Organizations, NAFCO, you can go on their website.org and see all the different organizations in North America that are doing this work. Patch Adams, I don't know as much about his program, but he does tend to go places in like different countries, kind of like Clowns Without Borders, which goes to refugee camps and places of again of suffering, and similar ethos of therapeutic clowning or social clowning, and you know, brings people along and shows them sort of how to bring this kind of joy into places. But we're taking people that have clown experience or maybe some kind of arts experience, and how do you come into as a professional clown or performer and apply that to a healthcare setting? And they have a lot of training. We get a lot of training in how to be in those settings and take care of people and be responsible with our, you know, hygiene and bacteria, you know, taking all the precautions needed to keep people safe as well. So it's just it's a different approach, but a similar desire, I believe.
0: So we are talking again to that was Julie Douglas and Sarah McKinney from Del Arte, and we're talking about their acting classes, including the A Page to Stage with the Kids, that's going to be performed, a series of 10-minute shows tomorrow at Del Arte Theater. It's free of charge. Theater holds about 110. But you have other classes coming up, and I was fortunate enough to catch your acting class in time to enroll my kid into it. But tell me about what other classes people might be able to enroll this summer or even for the fall. I know we could go to delarte.org, is it? DelArte.com, and that's Arte with a T. But tell us what's coming up that people can still participate in, can still enroll in your classes that you're teaching.
2: We have the Act Development with Daredevil Chicken. That's on July 28th to August 1st. It's a clown act creation, variety, and circus workshop. Then we have Finding the Life, which is a puppetry fundamentals for the working actor. That's August 3rd through August 7th. And then we have Foundations of Interactive Performance with Amanda Myers. That's August 10th through August 14th. That's an interactive performance one of the things that's written on the actual website is that it's encouraging, you know, this interactive way of performing with audience members. And it says how tips on playing with difficult participants, which is actually a really good thing to learn if you're going to be venturing out into, you know, audience participation, that kind of thing, and working with people in that way, just to sort of build these chops to know how to pull things out in the, you know, in the moment to ease the performer and the audience member in those scenarios. So, those are the three that are coming up, and there's space available, and please come to our website and take a look and keep up on the website, because things are changing and shifting pretty quickly over here, and we've got a lot going on. So things will be popping up left and right.
0: Is there a phone number for the old schoolers that they want to call up and find out how to enroll?
2: Well, gee, there sure is.
0: Do you know what it is?
2: Hold on one second.
1: We are going to find that
2: Oops,
1: out.
2: Hold on 2 seconds. Wow, you really caught me here, Daryl.
0: That was my goal for the whole show. That gotcha question.
1: Yeah, right.
2: Exactly. It is 707-668-5663.
0: So that's 707-668-5663 for Del Arte Theater. If you don't want to go to the website, you want to call up to the administration and find out whoever answers the phone, whatever clown answers the phone, literally, and find out how to enroll in Del Arte. It's a wonderful – if you're not doing anything this summer, you want to have a little distraction or expand your horizons, or maybe that is your horizon and you want to develop your talents a bit more. I know you guys do charge for your classes, but I know that at the Page to Stage, there was a sliding scale. I'm not saying there is for everything, but these are classes, professional classes taught by Del Arte Theater, who puts on magnificent shows every year. And I'm so glad I was able to tap into you all. We have a few more minutes. We have about three or four or five more minutes. By the way, if you have a question for them, I know it's a little late to put out the phone lines, but it's 923-3911-707-923-3911. I'm Daryl Cherney, your host of School Days. We're talking about teaching acting, whether it's teaching kids to act or teaching adults to be clowns. That is the theme with Sarah McKinney and Julie Douglas from Del Arte Theater. And one thing I'd like to share with my fellow KMUD programmers is that every 5 or 7 minutes, you should say what show you're listening to and who you're talking to. I learned that from listening to AM radio, especially on KGO back when it actually had decent talks with Ray Taliaferro between 1 o'clock in the morning and 5 a.m. I think. Anyway, that was my addiction. But that said, always good to let people know who you're listening to, who you're talking to. So Sarah McKinney and Julie Douglas from Del Arte. We got just three, four minutes left, and we're gonna Dennis, we're gonna play my second song on the list as our closing number instead of the usual one. Okay, Dennis is our engineer. Dennis Mara, always doing a great job behind the dials. There he is. So Del Arte Theater. What does any closing words? What does Del Arte mean to you, or anything else you'd like to say? Sarah McKinney.
2: I'd also like to say that Del Arte is open for artists to come through. We have studios that can be rented out for a really good price. We have theaters if you have a show that you want to put on, and we're looking for people to come here and create as well. Workshops, anything like that. So you can call us and put out a project that you have in mind. You can email me at events@delarte.com. I'm Sarah McKinney, and with a project in mind, and we'd love to hear what you've got going on. And as far as what Del Arte means to me, Del Arte kind of marks a real shift in my theatrical life. I feel like it brought me back to what I was doing as a child before I learned how to be an actor. It brought me back to create, this thing of I was always creating characters. I was always in this space and doing and making my family laugh and doing that kind of thing. And so for me, coming to Del Arte and having the experience at this place was really a profound experience for me, and moved me into exactly having the confidence and the space to really create the kind of theater that I want to create.
0: And Julie Douglas.
1: I would say something similar in that, going out and doing theater out in the world and wanting to create my own work and not kind of wait on people to give me a job or tell me what roles I can and can't play. And that this place, the community that supports it, the tools that I have acquired coming here and that I try to share with my students too, is that, using your body, using your imagination, creating original work and telling the stories you want to tell and hear, and really embodying that can be a wonderful way to imagine what's possible and, share different viewpoints and step into different shoes. And I just love the community connection through art that is created here.
0: Well, thank you so much from Del Arte Theater. Hope to see you tomorrow night at 131 H Street at the Carlo Theater to watch the kids do their series of 10-minute shows, about an hour or thereabouts presentation, absolutely free. And so with that, we're going to do our closing song just for you.

0: the audience that lifts you when you're down.
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0: Welcome to the KMUD News. I'm your news director, April Lewis, and I'm glad to be with you for this broadcast. In this episode, we have a large number of local updates, along with stories on a proposed development fee in Arcata and from our broadcast partners. This is KMUD News. Starting off in Southern Humboldt. Possibly related to the cannabis enforcement helicopter operations this week, the Humboldt County Sheriff's Department's Marijuana Enforcement Team, in coordination with the California Department of Fish and Wildlife, led a large enforcement convoy this morning, July 16th. According to reporting by Redheaded Black Belt, the convoy was spotted traveling along Alder Point Road, one of the areas targeted multiple times in recent days by helicopter enforcement activity. A witness at the scene spotted four CDFW vehicles, along with multiple unmarked vehicles likely belonging to the Humboldt Sheriff's Department. The exact location on Alder Point Road the convoy was headed is unknown. KMUD News is in contact with Sheriff Hansel, who is currently in Virginia lobbying against moving cannabis from Schedule 1 to Schedule 3. We'll be following up with the sheriff on this recent ramped-up cannabis enforcement activity and look forward to engaging with him further on the issue. From Caltrans District 1. California Transportation Commission recently approved funding for more than 150 new projects that will improve safety on the state highway system and strengthen infrastructure resiliency. The investments align with Governor Gavin Newsom's Build More, Faster agenda, delivering critical infrastructure upgrades and creating thousands of jobs across the state. Of the combined total, nearly $547 million is from the Federal Infrastructure Investment and Jobs Act of 2021, and another $736 million from California's Senate Bill 1, the Road Repair and Accountability Act of 2017. The remaining $1.1 billion is funded through the state highway account, the general fund, and other state and federal programs. Projects approved in District 1 include approximately $6.8 million in supplemental funding towards the Last Chance Grade Project on US 101 south of Crescent City in Del Norte County, approximately $2 million towards lighting, guardrail, and pedestrian safety improvements on Route 53 in Lake County from the Anderson Ranch Parkway to 40th Avenue in Clear Lake, approximately $1.8 million in SB1 funding for road and drainage upgrades and pedestrian and bicycle infrastructure on Route 99 in Humboldt County, near Willow Creek from Titlow Hill Road to the Trinity County line, approximately $1.5 million toward guardrail and drainage upgrades on US 101 near Hopland in Mendocino County, approximately $600,000 in SB1 funding towards revegetation and erosion control improvements on Route 99 from Cedar Creek to the East Fork Willow Creek Bridge in Humboldt County. And finally, approximately $1.3 million in SB1 funding for emergency allocations towards road repairs and drainage upgrades on Route 200 North Bank Road near McKinleyville in Humboldt County. Next, a feather alert. A feather alert has been issued for Victoria Ladd of the Washoe Tribe. Victoria was last seen on June 10th at approximately 9 p.m. She is believed to be on foot. Victoria Ladd is 31 years old, approximately 5 feet 4 inches tall, 210 pounds, with black hair, brown eyes, and was last seen wearing a multicolored dress. Anyone with knowledge of her whereabouts is encouraged to call 911. From Redwood National and State Parks. The National Park Service has selected Jacob Olson as the next superintendent of Redwood National and State Parks. He will assume the role in mid-August 2026. Olson most recently served as superintendent of Glen Canyon National Recreation Area and Rainbow Bridge National Monument in Arizona and Utah. He brings more than 20 years of National Park Service experience leading complex park operations, building strong partnerships, and stewarding some of the nation's most significant public lands. Olson also served as vice mayor of Gustavus, Alaska, and worked as a firefighter, incident commander, and emergency trauma technician. He and his wife Bree, who were both raised in the coastal rainforests of southeast Alaska, are excited to become part of California's North Coast community. From the Rural County Representatives of California, or RCRC for short, The Rural County Representatives of California has taken legal action to protect reliable communication service for rural Californians by filing a motion to intervene in AT&T's federal lawsuit against the California Public Utilities Commission and the California Attorney General. RCRC conducted this filing in partnership with the Utility Reform Network, the California State Association of Counties, and the Communications Workers of America. AT&T's lawsuit seeks to eliminate California's carrier of last resort requirements, longstanding obligations that ensure residents have access to basic telephone service regardless of where they live. RCRC and its partners previously filed a brief supporting the CPUC and Attorney General are now seeking formal party status in the case to ensure the interests of California residents and communities are fully represented before a final decision is reached. The motion emphasizes the importance of preserving universal service and ensuring that any replacement technology provides the same or better reliability, functionality, and service quality as the existing landline network. It also raises concerns about limiting California's authority to enforce consumer protection and public safety standards, particularly in rural and underserved areas where wireless alternatives remain unreliable or unavailable. The Rural County Representatives of California is a 40-member county service organization that champions policies on behalf of California's rural counties. RCRC is dedicated to representing the collective unique interests of its membership, providing legislative and regulatory representation at the state and federal levels, and providing responsible services for its members to enhance and protect the quality of life in rural California counties. Next, from the U.S. Forest Service in Mendocino. Please be advised there is no water available at Letts Lake Campground. There is water available in the Fouts area. The Forest Service apologizes for the inconvenience, and staff are working to resolve the issue as soon as possible. From the California Department of Justice. California Attorney General Rob Bonta today joined a coalition of 19 attorneys general in moving to intervene in Renewables Northwest et al. V. Hegseth et al., a lawsuit brought by several wind industry associations and businesses against the U.S. Department of Defense and Secretary Pete Hegseth for unlawfully freezing routine reviews of land-based wind energy projects across the country. Federal law requires the DOD to review proposed wind projects for potential national security concerns and work with developers to address any issues. In August of 2025, the Department of Defense stopped moving projects through this process, blocking onshore wind energy development nationwide. Attorney General Bonta and the coalition today filed a motion to intervene in the lawsuit against the DOD and filed a complaint in intervention, asking the court to set aside DOD's unlawful freeze and order the agency to resume the review process required by federal law. Under federal law, land-based wind project developers must submit any proposed projects with wind turbines over 200 feet tall to the Federal Aviation Administration for review. The FAA then refers these projects to the DOD to assess whether they could affect national security interests, such as military operations, radar systems, or flight paths. For more than a decade, DOD engaged in a predictable review process and worked with developers to mitigate potential concerns. Mitigation measures often included changes to turbine placement or height, radar upgrades, or agreements to pause generation under certain circumstances. In August of 2025, DOD abruptly stopped following its review process. Officials ceased countersigning mitigation agreements, stopped sending completed agreements to developers for signatures, and delayed or completely halted communications with developers about mitigation. As a result, wind projects across the country have been frozen at various stages of the review process, including those projects that had already completed mitigation negotiations and were only awaiting final DOD approval. In May of 2026, the DOD issued interim guidance stating that wind energy projects would continue to be subject to an indefinite hold while the Department of Defense conducts further agency coordination. Demand for electricity continues to increase across the nation. Wind project development is key to meeting this demand by creating additional supply while also increasing reliability, lowering energy costs, and reducing the harmful emissions associated with other sources of power generation. The DOD's unlawful wind freeze impacts the state's ability to provide clean and affordable energy, which is a critical component of our nation's energy security. Specifically in California, at least one onshore wind project is being held up by the wind freeze, threatening private investment and construction jobs. In today's filing, the coalition argues that the DOD's freeze is unlawful and violates the Administrative Procedure Act because it is arbitrary and capricious. DOD has not provided a reasonable explanation for its sudden change in policy, accounted for the harm to states, developers, workers, and ratepayers, or considered the major investments made in reliance on its long-standing review process. The coalition also argues that DOD's refusal to act is causing unreasonable delay and undermining Congress's directive that the Department of Defense balance national security concerns with the responsible development of renewable energy. The coalition is asking the court to require the agency to resume reviewing and approving land-based wind projects. And next, our main stories. This is KMUD News. The Arcata City Council heard a proposal for a development fee to benefit the city's fire district, KMUD News reports. The Arcata Fire District is looking for new sources of funding. One proposal presented at yesterday's July 15th Arcata City Council meeting was for a development fee to help fund Arcata's fire district. The argument being made is that Arcata's current population necessitates further funding the fire district to maintain and expand current services. Chief Chris Emmons introduced the proposal, and consultant Blair Ayes from the consulting firm SCI. Essentially, the fee would charge property developers per square foot, meaning larger projects would pay a higher development fee that would fund the Arcata Fire District. Here's some selected audio from the presentation, starting with the introduction of Arcata Fire Chief Chris Emmons and consultant Blair Ayes.
1: So item A is to receive a presentation from Arcata Fire District staff and consultants regarding the district's development impact fee study.
2: Good evening, Vice Mayor and Council. Thanks for letting us have some time tonight to present to you about our development impact fee project we've been working on. Our consultant, Blair Oz, should be there in person. Unfortunately, I'm not able to be there tonight. So as you guys know, we are an independent special district, and we have very few funding mechanisms that fund our district. With that, there are a few mechanisms such as development impact fees that would allow us to bring in funding on new development.
0: Consultant Blair Ayes of SCI Consulting then gave his remarks on the proposed development fee for the Arcata Fire District.
3: Thank you, Chief, and good evening, Vice Mayor and Council members. Again, my name is Blair Oz. I'm with SCI Consulting Group. I'm a Vice President and a 24-year impact fee practitioner, and I've been retained by the district to prepare this fee program for you and for them and present it to you in the county, hopefully for adoptions. Development impact fees are one-time fees that are paid by new development to fund the construction of new infrastructure. So essentially, it's quite important that a growing community, the question usually arises if we're growing, we need to also grow the infrastructure of the community. So as we grow, we're going to need more roads and schools and fire stations and parks. And so the question is, as you grow, who should be responsible for that growth? And so these fees are very common across the state, and really are the premise behind them is that growth should pay its own way, and that the other funding that the district receives often is just not enough to be able to meet that level of costs that are needed to expand the fire system. But the reason that we're here tonight is because the fire district as a special district does not have the land use authority to impose these fees on their behalf. They have, of course, as you know, taxing authority, so they can go out with a special tax measure or an assessment measure. They have that authority, but the land use authority is reserved for the city and the county. So they so this fee program has been presented before the district board, and the district board has approved it. And I think you received a resolution requesting that you consider it and hopefully adopt it on their behalf. The purpose behind the fees is to provide funding to expand the fire system to serve the growing service population of the district.
0: While the proposed development fee for the Arcata Fire District is only in the early stages of being proposed, it is clear the fire district is seeking quite a bit of additional funding to meet current and future needs. Only time will tell if that funding will come via the proposed development fee or other funding methods. Reporting for KMUD, I'm April Lewis. Senate Democrats block a $1 trillion defense bill as war resumes. KPFA's news director Lauren Schmidt reports.
4: Senate Democratic leader Chuck Schumer announced his opposition, and other key Democrats said they could not support the annual bill, known as the National Defense Authorization Act. As the war in Iran has resumed and drags into its fifth month with no clear endgame in sight.
5: Trump's supposed ceasefire deal has completely collapsed. Our troops are coming under attack. The Strait of Hormuz is a minefield. Gas prices are going back up. And Donald Trump is totally out of his depth.
4: The Senate vote comes a day after the White House formally notified Congress that it had resumed bombing strikes against Iran, effectively unraveling the fragile ceasefire in the U.S.-Israeli conflict. The renewed fighting has fueled economic uncertainty, including volatile gas prices ahead of the midterm elections, despite bipartisan efforts to limit the president's military authority through a war powers resolution.
5: Now the White House has formally notified Congress that hostilities have resumed, that American strikes are underway again, and our forces remain positioned for more. Yet Republicans want the Senate to take up the NDAA, the defense bill, as though none of this is happening, as though Congress can debate the nation's central national security bill while ignoring the nation's most urgent national security crisis. We cannot. I will be voting no.
4: Congress has tried repeatedly to slap guardrails on the administration, voting more than 10 times on various war powers resolutions that would halt hostilities. But those efforts have not succeeded, and most Republicans in the House and the Senate majorities back Trump.
5: The president is waging an unauthorized war, defining bipartisan majorities in Congress, refusing to level with the American people out the cost, the mission, or the end game. The NDAA cannot become a permission slip for that recklessness that we see occurring in Iran.
4: Senate Majority Leader John Thune, however, supported the defense package and implored his colleagues to pass it.
6: What this bill does for the men and women serving our country and their families who serve alongside them. This year's NDAA supports a 3.6% pay raise for our troops, and it invests in a number of quality of life improvements for them and their families. Investments in education, housing, health care, and child care. Mr. President, our colleagues on the Armed Services Committee have put forward a strong bill. A strong bill for our national security and for the men and women who defend our nation.
4: This year, the 66th annual NDAA is running into a double whammy of opposition, as lawmakers are fuming over Trump's military action against Iran and resisting the White House request to substantially increase Pentagon spending to $1.5 trillion, up from about $900 billion last year.
6: Republicans are ready to go. The question is, how will Democrats vote today?
4: they would vote no. The tally was 50-46, falling largely along party lines. After the bill failed to advance, Thune switched his vote in a procedural move that will allow the leader to bring it back up for consideration at a later date. The sizable boost of funds aligns with the White House's 2027 budget request, as the Trump administration seeks a generational investment to modernize the Defense Department, which he refers to as the Department of War, under Secretary Pete Hegseth. The White House has also requested $350 billion from Congress

0: $1 million on Alaskan king crab and nearly $9 million on lobster tails in September alone. The same month also saw $15 million spent on ribeye steaks. The Senate bill would also block the secretary's travel funds unless he provides reports they have requested, including on a deadly Iran school strike at the start of the war, where 120 children were killed. Democrats, however, are pushing for further limits in line with a war powers resolution that would force the cessation of military actions. Democratic Senator Tammy Duckworth of Illinois, a veteran who flew helicopter combat missions in Iraq, said she would oppose the bill unless it included her amendment to end the war, stating, quote, "Simply throwing more money at an out-of-control military operation is not a strategy. It's a recipe for a forever war," close quote. Meanwhile, House Republicans have unveiled a $95 billion budget plan that would provide billions in additional funding for the U.S. military and the ongoing war with Iran. The budget resolution would direct House committees to draft legislation, providing up to $60 billion for the Armed Services Committee, with additional funding for intelligence programs and agriculture. House Speaker Mike Johnson says the package will strengthen national defense and advance Republican priorities ahead of next year's midterm elections. Notably, the proposal does not include spending cuts or other offsets to pay for the new funding, drawing criticism from Democrats and some fiscal conservatives as annual federal deficits continue to climb. The House Budget Committee is expected to take up the measure Thursday with a floor vote, possibly next week. In other news from Capitol Hill, the U.S. House of Representatives voted on an amendment this Wednesday afternoon that was introduced by Kentucky Republican Thomas Massie to eliminate the $3.3 billion in annual U.S. military aid to Israel. The measure was backed by Vermont Independent Senator Bernie Sanders. According to Politico, nearly half of House Democrats voted in favor of cutting the aid, highlighting what the publication described as a significant shift in Democratic support for Israel amid the ongoing war in Gaza and Iran. The amendment, however, ultimately failed, 314 to 104, after receiving strong Republican opposition. East Bay Congresswoman Latifah Simon voted to block the funding, citing concerns that Israel is violating international law. In a statement, she said, quote, "I refuse to support a foreign policy that abandons the institutions we help build, that leads to preventable deaths, and that chooses destruction over diplomacy and peace," close quote. Congressman Jared Huffman, who represents the North Bay, also weighed in. He spoke to KPFA News and shared more about the amendment and the reasoning behind his vote.
1: Yeah, so this is a bill called State and Foreign Ops, or SFOPs, as the insiders call it. It's one of the 12 appropriations bills that we're supposed to pass every year. And this is a bill that I usually vote against. I vote against most of the defense budget. And I voted against this bill, too. But there was an amendment that would have stripped all funding of any kind involving Israel by Thomas Massie of Kentucky. And it did divide Democrats to some degree because, you know, many of us want to stop funding the military aid, especially any aid that can be used offensively. We want to condition any aid that does flow to Israel in ways that we haven't in the past. And we want to send a message that all of this off-the-rails stuff that we've seen in Gaza and with settler violence and the West Bank occupation has to stop. And so many of us are very eager to send that message. This bill, this amendment by Tom Massie was so poorly drafted, though, that it would have defunded our embassy personnel, our humanitarian efforts in the region, peace-building nonprofits that work with Palestinians, and funding that is needed by the Palestinian Authority to provide security. So I voted present because there were elements I supported and elements that I think were clearly a bridge too far. But you saw Democrats land in several different places on this vote.
0: For Pacifica, I'm Lauren Schmidt.
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Rico, Michael McCaskill, Larry Lashley, and Javier Rodriguez. 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Redwood Community Radio acknowledges that its transmitter sites are located in the unceded territory of the Tsingkiyon, Wailaki, Wiyut, Wilkut, and Kato people. We honor ancestors past, present, and emerging, and acknowledge the ongoing cultural, spiritual, physical connection that these tribes have to the region. I'm April Lewis. Stay tuned in.

0: 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KMUD supports your freedom to speak your mind and trusts that you will do so in a way that respects your listeners.
1: This is Ellen Taylor with an All Sides Now. On Bastille Day, which was yesterday, July 14th, I'm often reminded of Dick Cheney's response in 2008 to an interviewer who remarked to him that the American people opposed the war in Iraq. So, he retorted, his voice touched with sarcasm. Public opinion was of no importance to him or the other strategists of our future. Cheney's "so" is the modern equivalent of Marie Antoinette's 18th century "let them eat cake." This morning I thought of Cheney while reading the New York Times as it sampled public opinion in the Hudson Valley. The people's comments and complaints ranged from paying 70% of their incomes on rent, skipping meals to feed their children, to support of pro-life, rejection of trans participation in sports, the border. One person offered a timid solution. If you've got like five houses, you should be taxed a little bit more. Since Cheney, people have had their heads down and their voices getting fainter. Taxing the rich, of whom 17 people control as much as half the rest of the world, would take centuries to provide redress. Nobody mentioned the proposed war budget of $1.5 trillion, which pays for Slavs to kill Slavs and Semites to kill Semites to further enrich those 17 people. The war budget consumes 80% of discretionary spending if you include veterans, nukes, intelligence, and homeland security. Rested after Minnesota, ICE has started cranking out the deaths again. Soon, robots will be patrolling the streets. People need to get their voices back real quick, like, take some voice lessons. Thank you. Bye.
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Those currently working as journalists for any medium will be highly considered. Someone's in search of a couple gallons of green black walnuts. If anyone can share, contact Carolyn, 707-382-1805. Found a lavender iPhone 17 with a yellow-green case on the gravel riverbed of the South Fork of the Eel River, Piercy. May have been lost a couple weeks ago. Anyway, Becca has it. 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

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It's $1,100 a month, including utilities. 707-923-3594. 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Thank you. Got some shout outs here to listeners who have donated recently. We are grateful to our friends at Hambro Recycling. Thank you to Stefan from Trinidad. We are grateful to Brian and Simone from Arcata, as well as Luana from Fort Bragg. Cynthia from Bayside, thank you. Thanks to Deborah from Eureka. Thank you, James and Marie from Garberville. And Harriet from Garberville, thank you. And thank you to Colm from Arcata. Can't do it without you. 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

0: I'm Rick Smith, and this is Labor History in 2. This day in labor history, the year was 1862. That was the day that black rights activist Ida B. Wells Barnett was born in Holly Springs, Mississippi. She was the oldest of eight children. Wells went to college and then became a teacher in Memphis, Tennessee. While in Memphis, Ida B. Wells became active in speaking out against black oppression in the Jim Crow South. She was the editor of a black newspaper, the Free Speech and Headlight. She wrote about many of the issues that faced the black community, including violence, unequal education facilities, and voter suppression. Taking such a public stand could have disastrous repercussions. She wrote under the pseudonym Iola, but she was fired from her job for writing about the inequities of the segregated Southern education system. Tom Moss, a successful black store owner and friend of Ida B. Wells, was lynched by a white mob. Two other black men were also lynched for helping him to try and defend his store. Black Southern business owners were seen as potential economic competition and were often the targets of threats, violence, and lynching. Angered by the murders, Ida B. Wells began to research the lynchings. She published the findings of her investigation in her newspaper. Furious white residents destroyed and burned her newspaper office. In danger for her life, Wells left Memphis. Ida moved to Chicago, where she continued her anti-lynching work, documenting how the heinous act happened. Not only in the South. She helped to found the NAACP. At the first NAACP conference in Atlanta in 1909, Wells spoke, saying, quote, "Time was when lynching appeared to be sectional, but now it is national. A blight upon our nation, mocking our laws, and disgracing our Christianity." Like what you hear? Check out more at laborhistoryin2.com. I'm Rick Smith.
1: What's up, everybody? It's Wild Ginger. I'm just reaching out to remind you that KMUD is in need of your extra cash. It ain't a joke. We've got no CPB funding this year, and it's up to us to keep our station alive and keep our community safe. KMUD is the first one there to let you know when there's a fire in your community, when roads are closed, when the kids don't have school today, all the shebang. We're here for you. Be here for us at KMUD. We appreciate you more than you'll ever know. Rock us out and show us some appreciation back. Much love. Peace.
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3: What a show, huh? Big name corporations went all out this July 4th with a patriotic ad blitz, professing their devotion to America's democracy. But it amounted to a firecracker of hypocrisy. For many of these showboat patriots have been backroom funders of Trump regime's repression of our people's democratic rights. Also, there's an internal level of cynical dishonesty in their flashy show of support for egalitarian values. In the past few years, a clique of these Silicon Valley and Wall Street giants have been monkey-wrenching the rules of their own corporate governance to crush the very idea of shareholder democracy. Yes, such a concept has existed, at least in theory. For decades, big business profiteers have been given special privileges over the rest of us, claiming to be democratic enterprises governed by masses of common shareholders who get one vote for each share of stock they own. Actually, that makes a corporation more of a plutocracy, since the more stock you own, the more votes you get. Today, though, even plutocracy is too democratic for monarchical billionaire bosses like Elon Musk, CEO of SpaceX. So they've invented a superclass of shareholders, mostly themselves and their cronies. These elite owners get domineering voting power, exceeding all other investors combined. For example, Musk owns about 40% of the stock in SpaceX, but his self-created system gives him more than 80% of shareholder votes. Among other advantages, this skewed voting power makes Musk, quote, unfireable. unless he votes to fire himself. This is Jim Hightower saying, beware of billionaires professing any allegiance to America's democratic values. In fact, just beware of billionaires, period.

Here's your community calendar. Friday night markets have begun. Humboldt Maid and North Coast Growers Association transforming the streets of Old Town Eureka into a festive place to meet up with friends and neighbors after a long work week. Friday night market, a farmer's market, art and craft vendors, bar featuring best of Humboldt produced beverages, wide variety of food, vendors, live local music for dancing. 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The Lost Coast Kennel Club is thrilled to bring Humboldt dog lovers in their annual all-dog sports events. Hundreds of dogs and their owners get the chance to show off their skills in the ring and the track July 13th through the 19th at the Humboldt County Fairgrounds. Starts at 8 a.m. each day. Dirty Bird Campout and Northern Nights Music Festival taking place July 17th through the 19th at Cooks Valley Campground along the Humboldt-Mendocino County line. 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

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We're looking for volunteers helping to spruce up the backyard, make sure we can call it fire-safe. 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Bring gloves, a favorite tool, a weed whacker if you have one, perhaps, and good energy. And we'll provide some lunch from our wonderful underwriter, The Lost Frenchman. Okay, tomorrow night, Alice D. Maselli in Force of Nature back in Arcata with Alice playing with her band, playing Americana, groove folk, folk rock. It's 8 p.m. at Humboldt Brews. And 7 to 10 p.m., live music with Adam Hurley for the Force of Nature after party at Fatsy Klein's Power Lounge. 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It's 9 a.m. till 2 every Saturday. 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Pennies for Pluto, autumn album release. That's at Fatsy Klein's Bar. It says there's a show at the show's at the historic Eagle House's beautiful ballroom, 7 p.m. till midnight. And on Sunday, the Matole Grange Pancake Breakfast. Matole Grange hosting Down Home Pancake Breakfast at 8 a.m. until 11 at the historic 90-year-old Matole Grange Hall next to the A-Way on the Matole Road between Honeydew and Petrolia. All levels mindful flow yoga on Sunday from seasoned yoga instructor Tracy Green at the Mendocino Botanical Gardens. Yoga encircled by towering cypress and the melodies of nature, birds, bees, and the mighty ocean. All levels welcome, combining safe alignment, dynamic movement, creative sequencing. 11 a.m. till noon. During July and August, photographs by Don Bolus on display at the Arcata Marsh Interpretive Center in a show entitled Natural Wonders. Images are a mix of old-fashioned dark room photographs and digital prints. From shots taken over the years while enjoying the trails at Arcata Marsh and Wildlife Sanctuary around Humboldt Bay. And thus concludes the community calendar. Coming up at 7 p.m., All Things Reconsidered with Eric Kirk.

Donors to Kmart include Community First Credit Union, formerly known as Vocality Credit Union. Community First is the new local, bringing together the cozy familiarity of your local branch with all the conveniences you expect. And with 12 branches in the North Bay, stretching from Novato to Garberville, they're now more local than ever at comfirstcu.org. I'd like to remind our listeners that the views and opinions expressed throughout this broadcast day are those of the speakers and not necessarily those of this station, its staff, nor its underwriters. Time will be made available for other viewpoints. Thank you for joining us here. All things reconsidered, with Eric Kirk, your host, coming right up.

0: Thank you, Dennis. This is All Things Reconsidered. We are going to, we have Dave Frank, who is a regular here. He has his own show. We do Redwood Wonk together, and he's a frequent guest on this show. And we're going to discuss what I personally believe can't really be described as anything other than the ICE reign of terror. They are, you know, granted, people have always died. You know, it's a, it is a police operation, but we are dealing with, I mean, it is way too frequent. I think we've broken records in the past year of people who have died in custody. But we are also now having another string of deaths, this time not protesters, but people being pulled over. There was just the most recent death was a death in Florida chase that resulted in a horrible death. But before that, there was one in Houston and one in Maine. We're going to discuss both tonight. But these are traffic stops that are made by agents who many experts claim are not adequately trained to do traffic stops. I mean, there are a lot of protocols. There are things you do, you know, just as the death of Renee Good, the protester, you don't get in front of a vehicle with your human body. You just don't do that, right? So if it means you're going to freak out if the car moves and shoot somebody, you don't do that. Officers, police departments across the country are saying you just don't do that. Well, similar criticisms are coming up because, you know, we're getting things on video about this most recent pullover. But again, ICE, you know, sometimes they're masked, sometimes they are we use heavy-handed violence, and they seem to have a sense of entitlement that other agencies don't like. They're even considered worse than the Border Patrol, which also has a bad reputation. We're going to discuss what's happening. There was a call for an investigation. 200 Democrats voted for it. That's almost all of them if it was the House. And there was a call to cease having ICE cease doing traffic stops until further notice, until this has been investigated. But the administration, the DOJ, has issued an order. Nope, continue the traffic stops. And basically sending the message, we don't care. Dave, we spoke a little bit about this yesterday on Redwood Wonk. What are your initial thoughts before we get heavy into the discussion?
1: Well, just for fear of sounding callous, I think it's important that we just acknowledge that two people were in effect allegedly murdered without due process because of the policies of our government. And there's been an ongoing struggle to try to rein in these practices of Department of Homeland Security, you know, ICE, Immigration Customs Enforcement, CPB, Customs Border Patrol, DOJ, Department of Justice, and you know, there are many tens of thousands of cases in front of the courts. And so this is where we are. And I know there's a lot going on people's, you know, news feeds and radar that are, you know, quite honestly disgusting and disheartening. But that said, we're going to be a little more clinical, I think. And just I just wanted to throw that out there that as we talk about some of these things, we're not ignoring the reality that families and communities across this country are being disrupted on a daily basis. And we're all maybe just a little too you know, busy or a little too, you know, stressed out to really engage in these thoughts because they're upsetting. So I'll start with that. I think high level.
0: But we should point out, Dave, that there have been some large protests in Maine in that community.
1: Absolutely. Absolutely. So, Eric, after I talked to you yesterday and you said we were going to do this, I had already started taking some notes in this space because there are going to be some upcoming seminars in our community, which we'll probably talk about at the end. Central Del Pueblo has lots of information and resources available. They're going to be next weekend. I think it's Thursday, Friday, Saturday, but we'll get into the specifics at the end of the call.
0: They're bringing immigration attorneys up from the Bay Area to talk about people's rights, but also other aspects that of the issue, and including what people can do. But yes.
1: Yeah. Yeah, so I mentioned that just because we're going to lay on some heavy things on this show, and that's going to, you know, maybe there'll be a sense of hopelessness, but no, it's not. It's just to make people a little more steadfast and a little bit more feel that there are solutions within reach, because there are. So that said, one of the things I did was I found a Politico link to a resource they have where they're tracking, you know, these tens of thousands of cases. And they've included, some quotes from some judges. So I don't know if this is inoculating us from sounding a little too sensitive or not. But you know, I found some of these quotes pretty shocking. I'm going to start with one. So this is U.S. District Judge Fred Beery in Texas, and he was writing about the treatment of a 5-year-old in a detention center. And he said, observing human behavior confirms that for some among us, the perfidious lust for unbridled power and the imposition of cruelty in its quest know no bounds and are bereft of human decency, and the rule of law be damned. So That's pretty much where we are. I wish it weren't so. I've got, friends and family and colleagues and extended network of people that, still stand behind law enforcement more generally, and, the immigration system specifically. But I mean, if you skimmed through somehow awful this is, you'd realize that there's a systemic problem. And I used to say, before I even knew what it meant, systemic flaws are no accident. If you don't put in place a system that keeps behavior in check, then you are, basically stacking the deck for abuses. And that's exactly what's happened. So I think based on what some of these judges have said, that seems to be the case. But just to be fair, I want to say that the White House spokesperson, basically, I think just so I, if I think that judge represents the system, I'll say the White House spokesperson is representing the counter to this. And they, this quote is, we are confident that the Trump administration's view of the law will be vindicated on appeal to the Supreme Court. And just so everyone's on the same page here, Eric, because I know you and I haven't really talked about this before. Right. There are two federal circuit courts who have indeed ruled that the administration does have the authority to interpret the law the way it has.
0: What can we be specific?
1: Sure. The Fifth and the Eighth.
0: What interpretation in particular?
1: Okay, I'll cover that specific issue as soon as I just give you this other piece of information. Then we'll pivot. And so the Second, the 11th, and the Fifth are against it, and the Seventh is deadlocked. So we have discrepancies, and so what we're talking about here is basically it sounds like we're talking about something very technical, and in fact we are. But there's a policy. And in fact, I think this administration is kind of getting ahead of its the outrage. It's basically the ability to detain people when they are already here in the country. So the existing policy is that the government will only arrest people and detain them if they are trying to enter the country. So it's been the practice of the government to, instead of detaining every single person, what they do instead is they issue bonds, and they say, we don't have the court capacity to adjudicate your case right now, but we'll let you out if you have a family member, somebody who vouches for you, we'll let you out of detention, and you could come back when you are. When we can get a date scheduled, and so basically what this administration has determined is that they don't want to interpret the law that way. Instead, their preference is to interpret it that every single person whose status is still not resolved needs to be detained. So that shift makes millions of people eligible for detention. In fact, if you work for the DOJ, you would say the law now requires them to take steps to round up millions of people. And the people dispute how many that actually is. But I think it represents about 2/3 of the estimated 13 million people here in country that don't have regular status.
0: Yeah. That would be huge. Of course, they wouldn't arrest everybody. It just gives them carte blanche to do it when they feel like it. So everybody is vulnerable. It means they'll be silent. They won't attract attention to themselves by being politically active. I mean, it's just they're already afraid, but you know, it's just but that makes the fear even stronger. And it just basically right now the attorneys are winning habeas cases right and left for all kinds of reasons. And habeas corpus is basically a constitutional right at common law to have the right to petition the government for freedom for if you're being detained in any way. It actually applies to private entities too. It's basically gives you a right to argue that you should not be held. And so a lot of these people who've been arrested are having these cases brought before them. And there was actually a San Francisco judge about 6 or 7 months ago who was yelling at the DOJ attorney saying, "You lose every single one of these cases. Why are you continuing this practice?" Specifically, that was arresting people who were appearing for court appearances, either for immigration or other court appearances in state or federal court. And the judges have all said, "You can't do that, because that will deter. That is interference with the court's ability. If they need them as witnesses, if they need them as parties, if they need to apply, it is interfering with the court's ability, not to mention local prosecutors and anyone else from doing their jobs." But they kept doing it. Apparently, they officially have stopped doing that, although they haven't stopped arresting people who show up for checkups, you know, for their checkup. They have to have periodic, you know, check-ins, pardon me, not checkup. Checkup is medical check-ins with the immigration department. And, you know, people who have been here for decades, who have never had a problem, all of a sudden find themselves being arrested. I want to call attention to, we'll talk about Centro del Pueblo's information later, but there is an organization that is actually a project of La Raza, the La Raza Centro in San Francisco. It's called the Bay Area Habeas Network. And if you Google it, you'll find it and you'll find the address. They just started up and they are taking cases and winning a lot of those habeas cases. They're providing resources to attorneys and coordinating attorneys. And Santa Clara just announced that they're going to provide funding to it, the county of Santa Clara. I suggest that people, if you care about this issue, track them down and give them some money if you've got some to spare, because this is a big deal. This is a new approach to a well-organized and coordinated opposition to these types of things. But, you know, it could all be shot down by the Supreme Court at some point.
1: Yeah, so Eric, like you said, we'll talk a little bit more about resources that are available. I'm glad you threw that one out there. So in this analysis, this is as of May, so obviously there's a few months since then, and these numbers aren't exact. And I skimmed through the database, and there's a lot there, right? But of the over 10,000, it was like 10,400 court rulings where a judge ruled against an ICE detention practice. The DOJ was successful in 1,200. So about 90% of the time, which is 425 different judges across the country, an overwhelming majority, they've said that the government is acting illegally. So, like,
0: I mean,
1: here's a
0: that's phenomenal. That's just
1: right.
0: that is different from every previous administration. And it's just bizarre. And they keep doing it. And that's why the judge was yelling at him. But go on, dude.
1: Yeah, and like I said, I got a few quotes here. I know it's kind of lame a way to do it, but I talk to people that I would consider open-minded, and when I started bouncing some of these, facts and summaries off of them, they don't believe it, and they say it just couldn't be that way. And I said, to be honest, the Biden administration had some of these issues too, but now it's compounded, exponentially disgusting and disheartening. But so here's another. The takeaway is there is a ruptured relationship between the Department of Justice and the judiciary. Judges are don't know even what to do other than just hang in there in the cage and keep taking swings at these cases as they go by. But so here's one unattributed judge. I guess he didn't want to, go on the record. He said, "Beyond the re this is beyond the reach of ordinary legal description. It is an assault on our constitutional order." Another one said, "After ruling against the administration 90 times consecutively," he said, "it's like Heracles' effort to slay a serpent whose head's regenerated twofold for each head that was lopped off." I got two more. This one is U.S. District Court Judge Gary Brown. He said, "This isn't how things are supposed to work in America. Unquestionably, the laws of human decency condemn such villainy." And then the last one here for you, Eric, just for context again. This is U.S. District Judge Harvey Bartell III, who was appointed by George Herbert Walker Bush. He said, "Despite hundreds of similar rulings in this and other courts resoundingly in favor of the ICE detainee petitioners, ICE continues to act contrary to law, to spend taxpayer money needlessly, and to waste the scarce resources of the judiciary."
0: That's
1: So.
0: and that is a Bush appointee. The other issue here too is he's been firing immigration judges and not been and very slow to rehire them. He's fired them across. I mean, it's a massacre basically. And we got to remember that immigration court, it's not part of the federal court system. It's they're basically the judges are glorified magistrates, and they can be fired at will, and they know this, and so these firings are intended to intimidate the judges remaining. But part of the problem is now they're overloaded. There's a huge overload, and so they're getting overturned when the cases are appealed in the district courts, real courts. And but normally, as if you're in such a position with a normal presidency, your record of not being overturned would be a source of if you had few cases being overturned, it's considered better performance. This administration apparently is judging the opposite. If you've been overturned by a district court, you're doing something right. It's bizarre. We'll continue with this, but I want to remind everybody you're listening to KMUD, All Things Reconsidered. My name is Eric Kirk. I'm with David Frank, and we're discussing issues of immigration, ICE. I do want to actually get to some other issues too. For instance, Trump has fired the DOJ has filed lawsuits against sanctuary jurisdictions, most recently against Maryland, and those probably will fail too, even at the Supreme Court if the Supreme Court hears it. And I'll talk about why, but this is also real important because they, we've talked about sanctuary on this and how the 10th Amendment protects it. A local government can't interfere with federal policies, but they are not bound to lend their resources towards it. They can't be necessarily deputized. There is a law that is what is it? Reading here, U.S. 8 U.S. Code, section 1373, and it basically prohibits sanctuary. It says that you can't pass a law that between government agencies and that prevents local agents from communicating with ICE or with immigration officials with regard to immigration. And the problem with that is that probably violates the 10th Amendment. The presidents in the past have avoided filing a lawsuit based on that because they want that to remain on the books and not overturned. Nobody has, literally no president since it was passed has forced it and said, you can't be a sanctuary movement. The first sanctuary city was San Francisco in late 1980s. And there were a couple of lawsuits filed, but not on that basis. But they want this to be on the books. And so there are actually kind of conservative anti-immigration advocates that think Trump is an idiot for doing this because once the law is overturned, it can't even be cited. They can't put it in their letters, threatening letters. They can't cite it in court, and the rest. So there are actually people that are saying that ironically Trump is being reckless in a way that is going to hurt immigration enforcement as they believe it should be done. So you've got these problems. You've got these. It's amateur hour. All of the best attorneys of the Department of Justice have either quit or been fired. And literally, I have to say at this point, all of them, judges, federal judges everywhere, not just in immigration cases, but are complaining about the schlock work. And defendants are, you know, having a hard time because they don't even want to make the motions because they want to get their clients to trial. But if it's a motion to dismiss, that can actually be appealed because it's not a double jeopardy question. We've got a real problem here, and there are cases that involving child molesters that judges are yelling at the DOJ saying, you may force me to have to let this guy go. I mean, not saying it in those words, but it's just we've got that. You also had news this is, again, pivoting, and we can come back to these discussions, but I want to get stuff out today. People have been asking me, when are they going to file charges in Minnesota for the deaths of Renee Good and Alex Priddy? And the problem is they haven't been able to properly investigate it. You need to be ready because the beyond a reasonable doubt standard is really difficult, it really is hard to do. So you got to have your ducks in a row, especially if you're going after any kind of cop. So, but the DOJ has and.

0: at the federal level are not cooperating with the investigators at the state level until a year later. What do we expect for the, you know, the guy in Maine, Juan Sebastian Duran Guerrero, who was authorized to work in the United States, had working papers, according to the Maine Immigrants' Rights Coalition, that he actually was pretty conservative guy. If you look at some of the statements that have came out,
1: right-winger.
0: Yeah, he had posted the equivalent of Firm for the Homeland. That's a slogan for, he's from Colombia, and the Trump administration backed new president of the country he supported. So the fact that he saw hope in the Trump administration putting his finger on, you know, the president Trump putting his finger on the scale, to get, you know, someone that's got 80% support among Colombian people, legal residents of the United States, allegedly.
1: Well, at least he did until a few days ago.
0: Right. That's right.
1: I mean, I'm wondering what's going to happen with this.
0: Yeah. So I thought that was a pretty complicated way of look, you know, like it's indiscriminate, right? It's like it's such a broad based set of sweeps and raids and, you know, just like barnstorming behavior. I wanted to look at one in particular, if you don't mind, Eric, just to kind of like...
1: Before we go there, I did forget to provide the phone number for those who would like to join the discussion. It's 707-923-3911. That's 707-923-3911. We are discussing ICE. And so go ahead, Dave.
0: Yeah, so remember I said, well, like systemic flaws are no accident. This is the administration started this practice during its first term, like cutting its teeth, figuring out how to set up some of these raids. And so the example, my recollection is that I saw it in an ACLU report, just, you know, for what it's worth. But it was talking about in Chicago, they ran Operation Keep Safe. And so, you know, the protocol, the process was surround an immigrant neighborhood, target anyone who looked undocumented, barricade vehicles leaving the perimeter with unmarked vehicles, approach with guns drawn. One verbal warning for noncompliance was sufficient for escalation of violence. No explanation about why they were being stopped. Many different people can shout different orders at the same time in English to overwhelm the people. Then remove the target and anyone non-compliant or engaged in obstruction to a detention center, and then provide limited access to counsel or courts for expedited deportation. So that was their like amateurish first approach model of like, you remember that one in Chicago where they dropped in helicopters and took over this whole building? Yeah. So that was like
1: and,
0: 8 years
1: ago. And we're arresting
0: ago.
1: Citizens. And,
0: that's right.
1: And,
0: yeah.
1: And terrorizing children.
0: Because anybody who doesn't comply to a single warning, who is obstructing them finding the people on their list, that then they fall into the protocol, right? So there was a class action suit put forward by the ACLU, the National Immigrant Justice Center, Organized Communities Against Deportation, and Coalition for Immigrant and Refugee Rights. There was a class action settlement. The Trump administration agreed to a nationwide policy barring many traffic stops and warrantless arrests. So this you know, this is like Groundhog Day to a certain extent. This is exactly what you would expect to have happened, but the reality was that they ignored it. They didn't feel the need to follow the orders of the court. And then go ahead, sorry.
1: I think we had a caller, but they might be gone. I would encourage the caller to call again. You had a question. Phone number 707-923-3911. That's 707-923-3911. We'll gladly take your question. But go ahead, Dave.
0: Yeah, sorry, I didn't see the caller either, to be honest. So what they're saying is, okay, firstly, we have civil rights violations. There's a whole category we could talk about, basically racial profiling and intimidation. There's excessive use of force. Vehicular ambush tactics endanger the public, and they do not align with standard police protocols, like you mentioned earlier. There's deception. So they use deceptive engagement practices. They impersonate police officers conducting an investigation.

0: kitchen. There's flagrant misuse of unsigned warrants. We have Fourth Amendment protections against unreasonable search and seizures in this country, regardless of immigration status. So there's a lack of accountability. They're operating without body cameras. They're unidentified. There's collateral impact. Sweeps and raids result in the arrest of family members and bystanders. And finally, takeaway, it undermines community trust in local law enforcement.
1: Yeah. That's the thing. It's... One of the aspects of police work in general is that bad policing makes it dangerous for everybody. For police, it's.
0: I'm not sure if you saw, but the caller did call back.
1: Oh, okay. Well, let's take the caller. Hello, okay. You're on the air.
2: Oh, hi, Eric. This is Courtney Blake. I'm wondering why there are not lots and lots of federal judges filing lots and lots of contempt citations for the failure or refusal to comply with their court orders.
1: I agree. I don't think that the administration is going to do anything until it's one thing to yell at them, but they got to be fined as individuals. Taking money out of the kid.
2: Or arrested, maybe.
1: Or arrested,
2: The courts. The courts have power to hold people in contempt and put them in jail.
1: Yeah, now a few courts have tried to do a few things like that. Like one court tried to drag in, there was a subpoena, and tried to force them in. And unfortunately, the Trumpers in the circuit court above them overturned that. So there is that. But they should be doing it anyway.
2: They should be doing it all the time.
1: Yeah. Yeah, I agree, because it's just flagrant, removal. They can't be fired, so they should be That's doing right. it more. I believe it's happened and a I have few a, times.
2: I have one more question, and that is why people who are abused by DHS operatives aren't filing civil suits for damages in the state courts.
1: Oh, they are.
2: I think that would a massive number of those kinds of court cases would actually hit them where it hurts in their pockets.
1: No, there are a lot of those cases.
2: I think it would be a really good resistance technique.
1: That's happening, Courtney. There are a lot of suits happening. They're pending, and some of them are either class action or joint because of similar actions, and others are individual. But no, those are happening, and we're starting to get results. And the DOJ doesn't want to go to trial on them. They are actually settling some of them. But that just means
2: I was really upset when Alex Padilla didn't sue Kristi Noem for sending her goons to take him to the floor during that press conference thing. So I think public figures ought to be doing that. I think the people who go to these sites and are denied entry, they ought to be suing under the Katie Fang principle, the new Katie Fang principle that seems to be working, where they're prohibited from doing their job. That's another thing I'd like to see more of.
1: Yeah, no,
2: okay,
1: I agree.
2: Thank you.
1: You bet. Thank you, Courtney.
2: Thank you.
1: She has a great bookstore, Blake's Books, up in McKinleyville. I encourage people to stop in and talk to her. She's good for a conversation. All right.
0: Eric, if you don't mind, there's a couple examples that ACLU provides. I hate to keep referencing that single organization, but it was a pretty informative. Just for things, just so people know, right? Like anytime you have an interaction with a police officer, if you're respectful, they're typically respectful. But like ICE is it's not typically respectful. In fact, they practice deception. They practice these things referred to as ruses. So, for example, they'll show you a photo of a random person unknown to you and claim they must verify that no one in your car or home fits that description. They represent themselves as probation officers, claiming they're conducting a probation check or referencing a person's probation status. They trick people into locating a family member any way they can to arrest them. They pull over drivers on the road and ask for their license and registration as if they have the power to write a ticket. They pose as a civilian looking for a contractor to work on their house, and then they make an appointment so that you show up to give an estimate. And finally, they disguise themselves as day laborers by wearing bandanas and driving a vehicle carrying a ladder. So they come up with all these like little sting schemes. Because they have a list of names, but they're not really going after those names. They're going after targeted communities and anybody they find. And so they just come up with a story, like an alibi for why they're doing what they're doing, where they're doing it.
1: Yeah. No. Now, there are a lot of efforts, including what Centro del Pueblo is going to be doing next week to educate immigrants about these tactics and the rest. And of course, Tom Holman is angry about that, that there are organizations that are educating immigrants on their rights. Don't open the door for them. Don't consider the ICE warrant a warrant. They're not warrants. They're BS. They're administrative. If it's not signed by a judge, you don't have to open the door. They're going to resort to them, and they're going to try new things and hope that they catch people unawares. But there is a massive effort to educate people in general. Everybody should know their rights. I mean, there's apps out there for certain types of thing, but you don't want to talk, don't argue. Yeah.
0: Sorry, I was just gonna mention. I'm sorry, you were probably going through a really great list of things,
1: okay.
0: But yeah. So two things came to mind. They come fast and furious. I don't want to forget them. So one of them is, these are the names of the three seminar topics that Centro del Pueblo is going to have. Just in case you're wondering, like what. Information is available from them, whether you attend that seminar or not. They could probably provide it to you next week. I think I said it's Thursday, the Friday and Saturday, the 23rd, 4th, and 5th at 5:30 on Thursday and Friday in the evening, and then Saturday it's 10 a.m. The first one's called Protecting Your Community, Rights as an Observer, Supporting Your Immigrant Neighbors, and Upholding Rights for All Workers.
1: That's a real important one, because we observers make things safer. It makes ICE, they're less likely to misbehave. That doesn't mean they won't misbehave, but you need to know what you can do. You need to know how to avoid getting arrested yourself. You're not helping anyone if you actually mess up and break the law that allows them to do that. And there are tactics, and there are things that people are looking for you to do as an observer. And Centro actually holds periodic trainings for that. But that is, part of the their effort is to create a response list for people. If there's something happening in your neighborhood, to go there, have your camera out and ready. And but keep a safe distance, but also, know what you can and can't do.
0: Yep, that's exactly right. And then Friday, it's called State of Immigration, Changes in Policy, Processing Times, and California Protections for Immigrant Workers. And then the one on Saturday is called Planning for the Future, Family Protection Planning, Relocating, and Worker Protections. And these classes are in conjunction with a consortium. So it's the University of California Labor and Community Center and Centro del Recursos Legales Redwood Region, which is Legal Resource Center. And Redwood Region Rise, which is Resilient, Inclusive, and Sustainable Economy. So those organizations all have resources, and they're collaborating in those sessions next week.
1: Yeah. I mean, there is really good organizing out there, and I just encourage people to attend them, because that adds to the safety as well. The more people that are there, and there's probably going to be government agents there, just say hi, don't do anything that gives them any reason to do anything or report anything that is there. You're just there to get information and provide support to the immigrant community and to the resistance. So but people who want to get involved, that's how to do it. They're going to be protests and other things happening. It is probably unlikely that ICE is going to come up here anytime soon to this county. They're interested in numbers. Trump really wants to arrest a lot of people to get his numbers up so that he can beat Obama's numbers. I mean, it's pretty weird. And the rest. And so sending resources all the way up here is probably not an efficient allocation of their resources at this time. But they've got this huge fund now that they can eventually hire more people, not the brightest bunch that go there. I mean, everybody from the former Superman actor to, people who have been in trouble for anti-government activities. This is the way you defeat it. This is the way you resist it, is to connect with other people, and this is a great opportunity to do that.
0: Yeah, I did see, again, sorry, it's the ACLU, but I did see a little flyer that they had that is saying, we know our rights when the U.S. Immigration and Customs Enforcement is at our door. ICE is not welcome. Verify, document, and report. We know not to open the door. We know to ask for a warrant. We know not to answer any questions because they resort to trickery and deception. When ICE impersonates police, these are the types of stories they tell. And then they have some examples. And then they remind everybody, verify, document, and report. Verify their identity and purpose. Document the encounter. Report what happened. And they say, like, look at their uniforms. Ask what police or probation department they're from. Ask to see proof of who they are. Ask if they have a warrant signed by a judge. And then for document, it's ask for their names and titles. Ask why they're there. Find someone to witness the encounter. Document the details. And then report. Call your rapid response network. And I think if you reach out to Central del Pueblo, you can find information about that.
1: There's also another point to be made here for the rapid response network. If you see what you believe to be ICE vehicles or ICE presence, report it to Centro before spreading it around. Now, you don't want to scare people, particularly immigrants. You want to verify it. And there have been a lot of false positives. Other government cars involve DEA and the rest, and unmarked government cars. They aren't necessarily ICE. In fact, they probably aren't. But report it to Centro, and they will find somebody in the area to try to verify it. There is an unverified claim on a Facebook forum that ICE was in Fort Bragg recently. But it can't be verified. There's just this blurry photo, and unfortunately, in the forum, the Mendocino County Facebook forum, the moderators cut off comments, and so we don't have any context for it. But but report it and let Centro do what they can to verify it. They've set up their own networks, and before you start spreading it around. If you see arrests happening, contact them right away, too. I mean, there's a lot of things, and we're just, there's a lot of other things to consider in your training and in learning about what your rights are and what you can and can't do. And that's why I strongly recommend these classes.
0: Yeah, I plan on going, Eric, and you and I had talked about maybe we'll do a follow-up show afterwards.
1: Yeah.
0: Brenda and folks from her organization weren't available tonight because they have a different training session going on this
1: evening.
0: Going
1: on right now. They're busy.
0: Yeah, yeah, exactly. But they've expressed willingness to speak with us. And this is I guess I may as well mention this now. I was going to save it, but these are the types of problems faced by every community in our, in our county, in our region, in our state, and in our country. So the divide and conquer is really effective when you have the overwhelming force that is backed by, whatever the number was, $150 billion worth of funding over a three-year period, I think it was. If I can find the exact numbers, I'll mention it. But there are just immense resources at play. So folks, it affects our neighbors. It affects people you wouldn't even imagine it affecting. And it makes sense for us to, at the very least, be on the same page about people's rights and how to protect them. Because obviously they're going to do what they're going to do, but the community can do what it can do. Oh, here it is. 2025. My note was, this approach to dealing with this issue is just so expensive. You and I talked about it, how, there was an attempt when Senator McCain, a Republican, and Senator Kennedy, a Democrat, got together and tried to have a comprehensive immigration reform bill that actually modernized the process so that, fast adjudication of asylum seekers could happen upon entry instead of, the practice of just releasing folks. But here it is, 2025, one big, beautiful bill, $170 billion over 4 years. And then later they added a supplemental, $72 billion more dedicated primarily just to ICE and Border Patrol. Yeah. So we're talking, this is ungodly amounts of money. If you look at the entire budget, the entire federal budget, now granted our budget is massive right now, it used to be the case that everything that was not Social Security, Medicare, military, and interest was like $300 billion. It wasn't that long ago that this amount of money represented, the majority of everything that the federal government would do. But now that we're at a stage where the federal defense budget was $1.1 trillion they're talking about, with a supplemental of $350 billion, that they want to use to in effect target dissent at home. If they have $350 billion for the military to target dissent at home, and then $72 billion in this ICE and CBP additional funds on top of the $170 billion, that I don't envision a scenario where there's going to be much slowing down if the administration chooses to.
1: No, and there are actually talks, rumors that he intends to expand what ICE can do into other areas of law enforcement. Because he's got this big amount of money that is better funded than the entire Russian military, as somebody has pointed out. So it's just it boggles the mind. You talked about immigration reform. No Republican is going to go forward with some serious immigration reform since Eric Cantor was primaried. He was the last Republican in office to be very serious about negotiating some effective immigration reform. He was primaried on that basis. There is an NPR-based podcast. I'm not sure. It might be This American Life. But if you Google, I think This American Life, and the title of the show was The Beginning of Now. And it talks about the primary of Cantor and then Trump's black snake speech and how that immigration became such a big thing. I mean, even now, you talked about how this one guy was, a right winger killed in Maine. And he was completely legal by all indications. How do people in MAGA defend that? How do people, who support ICE defend that? Well, again, this is a subculture that doesn't defend, they attack. And I write on my local blog, one of my, right-wing participants said, well, it's all Biden's fault for letting 20 million people into the country, right? And of course, there's nowhere near, we don't even have 20 million undocumented immigrants in the country. That's a number that Trump just pulled out of his butt. So he's quoting that and saying that it's Biden's fault because it's created all this chaos because they're scrambling to get all of these undocumented people out. And so they're going to say it's a tragedy and it's Biden's fault. That's how they're doing this. We've got 10 minutes left. I'm going to remind everybody you're listening to KMUD, All Things Reconsidered. My guest is David Frank. My name is Eric Kirk. We're discussing ICE immigration policy and resistance thereto. Phone number, if you want to get it in, not much time left, is 707-923-3911. That's 707-923-3911. But we really didn't want to leave this you with a hopeless feeling, because there are active networks that are resisting. I mean, Bruce Springsteen wrote an anthem for the movement, right? I mean, it actually sounds more like classic Dylan than Bruce, but it's a good song. It's called "The Streets of Minneapolis." I recommend people find it if you haven't heard it. But we've got an anthem. We've got people across the country participating when these things happen. And weird stuff happened in Minneapolis. People rose up and by the thousands. Happens in Maine. People are up, large protests and arguments right then and there. It's there. It's you're not alone. There's no reason to have a hopeless feeling about this. We have an election coming up that might at least slow the craziness down, while we still have a democracy anyway, but that's another topic. But
0: I know we're in the closing minutes, maybe less than 10, but we could continue talking about things that and there's more too, right? Like the refugee programs are being zeroed out, not just no new refugee programs, but ones that have been in place for many years. There's people's status is being changed from being eligible to stay and ineligible to stay. Right. So humanitarian, same thing. We used to provide temporary protection, TPS, but that's not the case. So rather than dwell on that, in the closing minutes, look to the future. Because whatever we do, if we are serious as a country that we're going to allocate a couple hundred billion dollars to this, we could do something different. We can afford those asylum courts that get people as soon as they come into the country and say like, hey, do you have a legitimate claim or don't you? Right. So, but like, why should we treat immigrants humanely? So at a high level, our political system right now does highlight people's concerns about border security and migration flow. So changes to tactics and protections and deportation action is something that needs to happen, despite the fact that we're deeply divided, both at like the national level. It does affect us at the community level. We still need to develop a workable plan. Our country depends on it. We have an aging population, a lowering birth rate, and immigrants fuel growth.
1: They come with families. They keep the funding for the schools up. They take up jobs and not even just farm jobs anymore. You go into healthcare centers, they're there. You go into to business, they're actually buying businesses and maintaining them. And yes, we have an aging population that is going to depend on a system. And people paying into Social Security and Medicare to keep those systems afloat. We should be welcome. And it's not like, this is Switzerland, where all of a sudden the population doubled and there's not a whole lot of room there at the top of the mountains. We have plenty of room. We've got towns across the country that could use this. We've got farms starving for labor. We've got we've got towns that could use an infusion of younger people and families. It's in our interest to promote this. And people say, well, it's not the America I remember. It is the America. It might not be the America you remember, but it's America that was there. I mean, right. Immigrants have always been present and for generations, and they've always added to the wealth and cultural as well as material wealth of the country. We need this to happen, just like we needed the Europeans to come in around the turn of the 20th century. Of course, we were trying to stop that too, because we just have this fear that they're going to come in with a different value system. And it's like, yeah, the basic values of people everywhere are the same. Yeah, there's some things that are different, but it, you know, at least people, even in the more despotic countries, people talk the same morals, even if it's not followed by the government, but people are not the problem. And we need to stop thinking of them as such. We have, we're the only country in the world that has a large border with an underdeveloped country, a third world country, so to speak, although that term is being used less and less. And it's a big, you know, border, and there's a lot of disparity between the wealth on one side. By osmosis, they're going to come, and they should come. And, you know, if I was in that situation and I had kids and I wanted a future for them, and I was in a situation where there wasn't a lot of hope for a good future, if you're living in poverty and you've got a chance to make it, I would come here illegally. I'd do it in a second. No problem. So, and I would do it even with this administration. I would take my chances. Anyway, I'm end of rant, Dave. We're getting
0: That's all right. Yeah, no, I'm glad you filled in some of the gaps, and, you know, I was thinking and not saying. So a common sense policy really helps the legal system in practice. You know, we've heard from some of these judges about how dysfunctional the system is. You know, polling indicates Americans strongly support an orderly and legal immigration system. You know, it aligns, an orderly immigration system aligns with not only what our needs are for the short, medium, and long term, but also with just economic forces in general. So it's logical for us to figure out a system that is more functional. It benefits us. It just makes so much sense. The last time Congress addressed immigration comprehensively was like 1990. That's before the internet, right? That's before AI. So we have, you know, or I hate to use the cliche, but like orders of magnitude of changes in our economy since the last time Congress was ever even able to think about it. Mm-hmm. And you know, our system right now rewards about 2/3 of all visas for family reunification, only 7% for sponsored employment. There are lots of ways we could align our companies' hiring needs in our state, in our country, with the people that are already here. So it's unfortunate that people can't have a polite and respectful conversation about it. I know there's some governors that have already, you know, made the case and are very hopeful that our federal government will actually figure out a way to talk about this. That makes sense. You know the way people hate the DMV? They're like, oh, they're so bureaucratic. People hate the IRS. Oh, they're so overbearing. Well, if we had a DHS that was functional, we wouldn't have to think the same thing about our immigration policies and laws. That brings benefits to all of us.
1: Yeah. I just want to remind people, check out Centro del Pueblo. If you're looking for somebody to support financially or voluntarily, stop in. Their office is at 3008 Broadway, Eureka Suite A. I'm told it's somewhere near the Taco Bell, but I don't have a clear picture in my head of the building. But they have events that are going to happen at that at that very location, Thursday, July 23rd at 5:30, Friday, July 24th at 5:30, and Saturday, July 25th at 10 a.m. You know, they can use your support in so many ways. So, you know, stop in. Of course, they're a volunteer organization. They're hoping maybe to get paid staff at a certain point, but stop and see if they're there. If they're not, stop another time or call ahead to meet them. But they've really got a good thing going there. Dave, I'll give you the last word.
0: Yeah, no, I appreciate it. This was a great opportunity. I really do think we ought to pick this up again in the future. We have a country with 250 years of practice with immigrants bringing in, absorbing into the melting pot and making America. I hate to say it like this, but we are an amazing country with plenty of opportunity. But we need a vision for the next 250 years that we just haven't really wrapped our head around yet. So I look forward to exploring this in more detail.
1: I did have a professor who said she preferred the term salad bowl to melting pot because you have a whole salad, but everybody gets to be different. But anyway, that is all for this time. All things reconsidered. I hope that you don't feel hopeless. I hope that you get involved. And I think this is a good front to get involved in. But thank you, Dennis, for engineering. And thank you, Dave. We'll have you back, obviously. Until next time, keep thinking.
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2: Hey, Feral Selector here in Studio B with some friends, and we want to tell you about this cool event we got coming up.
3: Okay, yeah, so my name's Aaron, or you guys might know me better as Hee Haw, and I'm sitting here with an OG of DJ Swamp.
4: DJ Swamp in the house, what's up, KMUD?
3: Yeah. So we wanted to let you know about a little thing we're going to have going on August 8th at Area 101 called Subside. We will have sound by Royal Sound and Lighting. They're going to bring their Void. We're going to have food, fun, and a lot more DJs, including Feral Selector, Master Shredder, possibly. We're still waiting on that one. And then DJ Swamp, of course. And Hopper. And a few more, which include, right. Yeah.
2: So Luna, it's going to be fun. Assassin.
3: Oh, absolutely. I was getting her. Yeah.
2: She's played on K-Mud before. She came on my show.
3: Oh, nice. And this will be a 1 year for her. She played last year at Area 101 on August 9th.
2: So. Yeah.
4: Shout out to all the people in town for Northern Nights, especially my homies Dub Cowboy and DJ Hoppa, who will also be playing with me on August 8th at Area 101. And I want to give a shout out to Basecraft and Dub Cowboy for getting me into the Northern Nights for free.
3: The plus one.
2: Yes.
3: So just a few more names real quick. I would like to let you know that also Joey and Professor Funk and MC and my boy Colby Sheets. So look forward to hearing them and see what they got to put together.
2: Awesome.
4: I'll be back on your show Wednesday? What day is it? Thursday.
2: My show is on Wednesday nights. So my show is Sonic Ventures.
4: So I'll be back then.
2: Yes.
4: And we'll be debuting, we'll premiering a new DJ Swamp song, You Belong to the Streets. So be sure to tune in for that. What time is it at?
2: 10:30 p.m.
4: I will be back.
3: What a professional.
2: So. Yeah. Yeah, you heard it here first. Awesome. Thank you so much, K-Mud.
3: Love you, community.
4: All right. See everybody August 8th.
3: Subside.
0: 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Welcome to The Classical DJ. I'll be your host tonight. Tonight's show is going to explore the similarity between spaghetti western soundtrack music, samurai movie soundtrack music, and gagaku. Gagaku being Japanese court music. Refers to, I think, literally translates to elegant music. Refers to the ancient classical music and dance performed at the Japanese imperial court, originating in the 8th century. Is blending continental traditions and distinctive wind string and percussion instruments like the sho, the mouth organ, and the hichiriki, the oboe. We'll talk more about that. I'm going to start off with some classical western soundtrack from 1965. We're going to play Wanted. This is from the movie Adios Gringo. The composer Benedetto Giglia. It's a classical DJ.

Next up, I'm going to play three pieces by Ennio Morricone. We'll hear Cecchino from Vamos a Matar, Come on, Compañeros. That's directed by Sergio Corbucci. We'll hear the Long Days of Vengeance soundtrack from Ennio Morricone. Then we'll hear Once Upon a Time in the West. That's the theme music with Katika Eleni on the theremin performing. Once again, my name is Dennis. This is a classical DJ. The show is entitled East versus West. We're exploring differences, the similarities between spaghetti Western music, samurai, gagaku music. Well, they all share a deep focus on atmospheric tension, unique timbre, modal scale. All three relied heavily on dramatic space, unconventional instrumentation, and distinct cultural identity, evoking mythic and dramatic worlds. The music of Ennio Morricone.

Kataga Ilenye playing the theremin, electronic instrument played with your hands in a radio field. One hand controls the volume and the other the pitch of the instrument. Master of the instrument, Kataga Ilenye. Once Upon a Time in the West, that's a composition by Ennio Morricone. We heard three by Ennio Morricone. We heard the Long Days of Vengeance soundtrack, and we heard Cecchino from Vamos a Matar Compañeros, in the Western from 1970, directed by Sergio Corbucci. You could hear in all these elements I was speaking of Gagaku court music. Again, Gagaku, oldest performing art music, begun in the 8th century. Using things like the sho, the mouth organ, which you heard substituted with the harmonica by Ennio Morricone, and the hichiriki, the oboe, which you can hear again with an oboe in the second piece I played. Long Days of Vengeance. Now, I'll give you an example of Gagaku court music. And we'll hear three... we'll go now to the east. We'll hear Gagaku. We'll hear some ancient music. We'll hear

Gengagaku. Similar to the music you'll hear in a kabuki theater. Kabuki theater, elaborate makeup, dancing, costumes, Japanese theater using this sort of music, originating somewhere around 1600. Whereas Gagaku originally started in a Japanese court in the 8th century, emphasizing space and silence, Gagaku, the concept of ma, that spatial and temporal interval where slow, sustained notes are separated by pauses and silences, is unconventional, stark instrumentation, taiko drum. You can hear these things substituted in the spaghetti westerns and samurai soundtracks, modern movies. Again, let's hear three compositions by Toru Takemitsu from Akira Kurosawa movies.

Three compositions by Toru Takemitsu. The show East Meets Western. We'll go to the west side now. We'll hear three pieces from Gianfranco and Gian Piero Reverberi. These are all from the movie Django Prepares a Coffin. We'll hear three pieces, David and Django, Nella Sierra, and Preparati la Bara. Again, using all the elements of gagaku, the solo flutes, the modal scale and dissonance from gagaku. You can hear examples of it in spaghetti western and samurai music. Modal harmony, Dorian Phrygian style modes, striking dissonance, heightening the drama of fights or sprawling, desolate landscapes. The music of Gianfranco and Gian Piero Reverberi.

Next we'll hear two pieces from the East. We'll hear Masuro Sato's Kill and Samurai Banners. The movie Success Story. Here we go.

The music of Masaru Sato here on Classical DJ, Redwood Community Radio, KMUD Garberville, KMUE Eureka, KLAI Laytonville, K258BQ, and KMUD.org. My name is Dennis. It's a Classical DJ. Tonight we're exploring East versus East meets Westerns. As we go through this program, I think some of these things become indistinguishable. It's hard to tell them apart. The direct cross-cultural influence is undeniable. It's minor keys, these ominous bass lines, tragic hero motifs. We all know some direct cultural influence. We know that the movie Yojimbo became A Fistful of Dollars, and The Seven Samurai became the Magnificent Seven, you know, as a Western. We also saw The Hidden Fortress, Akira Kurosawa's The Hidden Fortress. You can see the opening scene is Star Wars. Basically, the whole movie is Star Wars. The Hidden Fortress, instead of The Hidden Fortress, it's the Death Star, and where the princess is being held. And the opening scene is the two comical characters in The Hidden Fortress are interchangeable with the droids on the desert on the planet after they've ejected from the ship. We're gonna go back to the west side now. We'll hear the music of Bruno Nicolai. Three pieces. We'll hear Balata per Ringo. It's from the movie $100 per Ringo. Have a Good Funeral, My Friend. From the movie Sartana Will Pay. Let's see. Bruno Nicolai. We'll hear something. Oh, Gil Fumavano Le Colt. Here we go. And from the West. Again, as a classical DJ, we're exploring the themes and the similarities between spaghetti Western soundtrack music, samurai movie soundtrack music, and Gagaku Imperial Court music of Japan.

The music of Bruno Nicolai. Some spaghetti westerns composed by the Italians. A direct response to samurai film coming with music from directly influenced by Gagaku. Meaning like ritual Confucian music, I guess it was called Yayu originally, introduced to Japan from China and Korea in the Nara and Heian periods, absorbing influences from other Southeast Asian countries. Gagaku, famous for deliberate pacing and a departure from Western musical structures. The instruments symbolizing elements of nature, evoking stark landscapes and we'll hear from the east side again. I'll give you another example of Gagaku, Imperial Japan court music, and then we'll hear music from composed by Ichiro Saito. We'll hear the tale from the movie The Tale of Zatoichi continues. Oh, these titles. We'll hear the main titles and the surface of the Torii River. Afterward, we'll hear from Shinichiro Ikiba, the Kagemusha soundtrack finale, directed by Akira Kurosawa. This is a classical DJ. You can hear it every Thursday night here on KMED with a revolving cast of characters bringing you a wide array of classical and serious music. Here's some Gagaku.

Gekaku, like, employs the Yo scale. It's a pentatonic scale, ascending intervals of 2, 3, 2, 2, and 3 semitones between the 5 scale tones. Now we'll hear the tail of it. Zatiochi. We'll hear Kaja, the Kage Musha soundtrack, directed by Akira Kurosawa in 1980. This is a classical DJ.

As I was saying, as we go through this genre, or these two genres, they become indistinguishable. It's hard to tell whether what I just played was from a spaghetti western or from a classic samurai movie. But we just heard Kajimusha soundtrack finale,

bass. We'll hear Rashomon Third Movement. We'll hear Interlude and maybe the Seven Samurai title track. Composed by Fumio Hayasaka.

A title track from The Seven Samurai there, from composer Fumio Hayasaka. We also heard from Fumio Hayasaka interlude from Akira Kurosawa's Seven Samurai, and we heard the Rashomon Third Movement featuring the National Symphony Orchestra. You could hear in that latest last piece lots of examples of taiko drum, sparse, haunting soundscapes that you'll find with the music of Gagaku, the imperial court music of 8th century Japan. The show is East Beats Westerns here on Classical DJ. My name's Dennis. Showing the similarities, striking similarities between spaghetti western soundtrack music, samurai movie soundtrack music, and Gagaku imperial court music of Japan. We'll go out hearing back from the West. From composer Louis Bakalov, we'll hear music from the movie Man Called Noon. We'll hear Mr. Rubble Noon. We'll hear Hallelujah for Django. That movie, Hallelujah for Django. We'll hear Preludio alla Rapina from the movie. We'll hear The Grand Duel. We'll hear from the movie The Grand Duel, also known as The Storm Rider, Big Showdown. Movie directed by Giancarlo Santi. Starring Lee Van Cleef, one of my favorites. Follow the Horse from The Man Called Noon. We'll hear A Bullet for the General from... we'll hear Al Trin from that movie, composed by Maestro Louis Bakalov. That movie directed by Damiano Damiani with Gian Maria, Klaus Kinski in that movie, some heavyweights. We'll see how far we get. We've got about 14 minutes left of a classical DJ here. You can hear classical DJ every Thursday night. The revolving cast of characters. If you're interested in becoming a classical DJ, you can write me, Dennis@KMUD.org, and tell me about your interest and taste in classical music. I'd be more than glad to train the right person for the job. And again, the music of Louis Bakalov here on a classical DJ.

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I hope you've enjoyed this second edition of East Meets Westerns, exploring similarities between spaghetti westerns, samurai movies, and gagaku, imperial court music.

0: have a list before I forget. I want to tell you about a found dog. There's a dog wandering near the airport in Garberville Airport, Old Briceland Road in Garberville. They're unable to get close to the dog, but they can see that it's a bull terrier, pit bull, black and brown, short-haired, wearing a dark collar, not sure the exact color, and can't tell if it's neutered or not. Like, the dog won't let them get close, but definitely a lost dog, needs help. If this sounds familiar, you can give a call to Tim. And the telephone number is 707-223-2516.
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Well, darlings, once again, I'm your host, Witch Hits, and this is The Bewitching Hours, where I like to keep it silly, sexy, spooky for your late-night drives to the Redwoods and beyond.

episode of Urbex. It'll be like a spooky. Oh god, that hurts. Supposedly from a good source, supposedly the place is haunted. You turn off your car engine and turn off all the lights except for the lights inside. Your light tapping. Apparently it was like a hot spot for like paranormal Civil War.

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Well, darlings, once again, I'm your host, Witch Hits, and this is the Bewitching Hours, where I like to keep it silly, sexy, spooky for your late-night drives through the Redwoods and beyond.

used. A woman's touch, a sacred geometry. 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

What's up, everybody? It's Wild Ginger. I'm just reaching out to remind you that KMUD is in need of your extra cash. It ain't a joke. We've got no CPB funding this year, and it's up to us to keep our station alive and keep our community safe. KMUD is the first one there to let you know when there's a fire in your community, when roads are closed, when the kids don't have school today, all the shebang. We're here for you. Be here for us at KMUD. We appreciate you more than you'll ever know. Rock us out and show us some appreciation back. Much love. Peace.

ball.

prepare yourself. The wormhole has appeared. It is time once again for another transmission from the center of the earth. This is transmission number 175. This is your humble host and your Capitan Narlock, getting ready to log in for another 2-hour sesh of the freshest big bass tuna. Coming out of your speakers, your headphones, or your sound system, if you are a lucky one. 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Nothing but brand new releases this week. A lot of tunes in 140, but also a lot of tunes in the 160s, 175s, 105s. We're going to kind of go all over the place. We're going to start off, lift off in the 140s, and carry on from there. New releases from Hypho, Boland, Slim Z, Logos, Monk. We got Marguerite's Kid, DJ Mad, D-Links, Nova, Granule. Actually playing for the first time ever, two dubs. Courtesy of Granu. Can't find these anywhere. They're not going to be released for quite a while. It's pretty awesome to have this in the collection. So we'll be playing that. All right, so keep yourself locked. We are ready. We'll take off.

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し流してない。どうして誰がやった。なんだこいつは。

go. I hope everybody has been enjoying this edition of Transmissions from the Center of the Earth, number 176. Big bass as always, nothing but brand new releases, all impromptu live DJ, just a few hours before the show, still in pre-record mode. Alright, big ups to you, the listeners, the community, making this happen, making it possible by supporting People Powered Radio. 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Let's just get right back into it. Super mixy, lots of tunes, 62 to be precise for tonight. Alright, one more hour. Let's do it.

center of the earth. 30 more minutes left to go. This is the last call, so get it in. It has been a pleasure, as always, being able to provide all this awesome knowledge.

Unfortunately, we have reached the final track for this evening's transmission from the center of the earth. I hope everybody has enjoyed this week's journey. We will be back same time as always next week to bring you into your weekend with the proper vibes, with a bass excursion into the unknown void. Alright, keep it locked. 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
1: Democrats hope to retake the Senate this fall, but controversies surrounding Maine's Graham Plattner could put that plan in peril. How did the Democratic Party fail to catch the problems with his past? What does this mean for voters who've been banking on him defeating Republican Susan Collins? And how do Democrats regain momentum ahead of the all-important midterms? I'm David Green. Join Moa Lathy, Sarah Isger, and me for Left, Right, and Center.

0: Welcome to Spirit in Action. My name is Mark Helpsmeet, and each week we bring you visits and conversations with people doing healing work for this world, hearing what they're doing and what inspires them and supports them in doing it. Welcome to Spirit in Action. As usually happens, the first week of each month, our Spirit in Action guest host is Peterson Toscano. Peterson is bringing us an incredibly creative gift to us today, and it's clear to me that he's not just showing off his writing skills, which are considerable, but he's hoping to inspire you to develop and use similar gifts, hopefully for the kind of world-growing, world-healing purposes that are at the core of Peterson's work. So, on one level, you'll hear some of the steps that he goes through to hone his writing, but on another level, you're going to be diving deep into the ideas, emotions, visions, and concerns that Peterson has for the world. You'll be hearing his stories, What is Actually There, which was published June of 2025 in Friends Journal, Camouflage, which was printed in The Advocate, Shell Game, a part of Unlikely Story 6, and a final story, The End, which was in the first issue of Peruse Zine. Some of these stories are imaginary, and some are based on real events in Peterson's life, but all of them will illuminate possibilities and realities of reaching toward a better world. Find more about Peterson and the full range of his works, podcasts, video, theological, and more at petersontoscano.com. Let her rip, Peterson.
1: This is Spirit in Action. I'm Peterson Toscano, guest hosting for Mark Helps Me. Thanks, Mark. Are you a writer or someone who loves to tell stories? I don't think of myself as a writer per se, but as a storyteller. And as a storyteller, I could use all kinds of ways to tell a story. It can be on paper, it could be on stage, definitely through podcast and radio shows, but even like through a meal. There's nothing like getting together with a bunch of friends and you just swap stories. And you know, you have that one friend who's just so good at storytelling and you're like, tell the one about, and they do, and it's always worthwhile. So today I'm going to do something a little risky because for the past few years I've taken to my writing more seriously. I'm married to a creative writer and I decided let me try my hand at creative writing, which is stuff that you might read in a magazine, an essay, a story. And I've done kind of both. I've done some personal essays and I've done stories. Now, I understand nobody tunes into the radio hoping that they get trapped in someone else's literary scrapbook, but I'm going to share pieces that I think you're going to really appreciate if you typically listen to the show. And if you're just tuning in randomly, you might be surprised too. The thing I've learned about writing in the past 2 years is that my ideas of it were all wrong. I don't know. I just thought you had an idea and you wrote it. But for me, I've discovered that I will start and I think I know what I mean, but then it just goes all over the place. Once I start writing, the piece just doesn't behave. It really doesn't. You know, it just starts drifting. It talks back to me. It exposes the fact that my first idea was too obvious or too shallow or too preachy or just not the thing. For years, I just kind of assumed that like writers, you know, like the famous writers, but that they were lone geniuses. They would go away and write and they would come out with this masterpiece. And I just kind of assumed that writing took place alone by like geniuses, not like everyday people like me. As I started taking writing more seriously, I decided I wanted to try something different. And I started a tiny writing group with two other writers. And we continue to meet once a month. We meet online. In advance, we'll send each other work ahead of time. And at the meeting, each writer gets 30 minutes where we focus on that person's writing. And if you've never been in a writing workshop, it is such a great experience. It's terrifying, of course, because, you know, you're putting your soul out there. And it's easy to take feedback personally. But once you get to trust people and you get into the process, it's great. And our process is that we each take a turn. The first writer reads a little from the piece and maybe says what they need help with. Then the writer shuts up. And that's the hard part and the important part. We call it the cone of silence. So you sit in the cone of silence for 20 minutes while the other two people talk about the piece that you wrote, and you, the writer, just listen. And you don't have to explain what you meant. You don't have to defend the sentence everyone misunderstood. You just sit there, take notes, and try not to make faces. I actually turn off my camera because we do it online, and I'm just like, ugh, my face will give me away. It's an awful and wonderful experience. And I've been discovering that what actually made it onto the page is not at all what I intended and not what I thought was going to be there. I thought the joy of writing would come from getting published, and I've been published in some really cool places. But honestly, publication is weirdly anticlimactic. You know, you get the acceptance, you're like, yay, but then there's something missing. The real deep pleasure has been in the making, in taking a messy draft or messy ideas and cutting away the parts that are just not working until the piece finally starts breathing.
2: So today, I'm going to read four pieces, and the last piece is going to be a lot of fun. I travel to the future to celebrate actor Tom Cruise's 100th birthday, and let me just say, Hollywood in the future gets weirder than you could imagine.
1: Later in the show, I will read an essay that begins with a camo cap I bought at Target and somehow ends up in the middle of queerness, politics, and rural Pennsylvania, and that's a true story. And then there's another true story. I will read a memoir piece that starts with three black limousines in Santiago, Chile, when I was still in the closet, still married to a woman, and still trying very hard to become someone else. So there is a theme to today's show, even if I didn't plan it at first. The things we notice, the costumes we wear, and the stories we tell ourselves in order to survive. But first, we begin in a Quaker meeting house where it is quiet, except inside the head of one teenager. Here it is. What is actually there? Here we go again, Jordan groaned as Longfellow stood to his feet during the Quaker meeting for worship. What's it going to be this time? Jordan wondered. A flood? A fire? A plague of locusts? Didn't anything good happen in the past? For 6 weeks straight, the old man, Longfellow Niederlander, such a stupid name for a short person, Jordan thought, shared a prepared message about a particular disaster humans faced and how Quakers responded. Jordan fumed. We're not even supposed to share made-up messages. Whatever happened to inspiration from the heart or the spirit or whatever? At the age of 17, Jordan Masters often criticized and judged people in his life and always felt bad about it afterwards. Don't be overheard complaining, not even to yourself. That was Seneca, or Marcus Aurelius. He never got them straight. In 2 months, Jordan would begin college. But at the end of his senior year, teachers expressed their frustrations and fears about his slothfulness and excuses, and their inability to break through his despondency and apathy. What they couldn't see was that under the heavy layers Jordan wrapped around himself, he was actively engaging with the feelings that piled up and cluttered his inner life. With space opening to think about a future, he decided to improve his mind and body over the summer break. How old is Longfellow? Jordan wondered. He looks like he's 80. Longfellow Niederlander had just turned 94. A retired history teacher, the old man felt a sudden, urgent spiritual leading to share history lessons during worship. That day, Longfellow began. "100 years ago, a handful of ultra-rich men ran the country and ruled the world. Partisan politics divided the nation, and news outlets stoked racism and fear, issues we still face today.
2: Longfellow paused. Jordan groaned.
1: Oh my God, he makes it sound like we're still in the Stone Age.
2: Longfellow continued.
1: Things are much better now. We've learned, changed, and grown as a species, but back then...
2: Here it comes, Jordan thought. Disaster and woe.
1: Out of the blue, the world faced a crisis, a global pandemic. Fear spread with the virus, along with misinformation, opposition to government mandates, suffering, and death.
2: Jordan shifted uncomfortably in his seat and breathed in deeply.
1: Shut up already.
2: Longfellow paused and remained standing. Jordan, through closed eyelids, glared at the old man. When Jordan was 12, his mother, after 6 months of illness, died, leaving him alone with his father, who, no matter how hard he tried, couldn't get close to his son or get him to open up. During the last week of her life, his mom invited Jordan onto the bed to lie beside her, like when he was a little boy. She stroked his hair and said,
3: I can't make you, but I would be so happy if you kept going to Quaker Meeting, at least until you are 18 and old enough to decide for yourself.
2: Her request took Jordan by surprise. His mom nearly always attended the weekly meetings, but she never spoke about her faith or forced him to go with her when he didn't want to. This may be why Jordan took his mother's wish so seriously. And even though he was chronically bored and frequently annoyed, he rarely missed a Sunday meeting. Longfellow remained standing, pausing longer than was normal. He's done already? Jordan thought, looking up, relieved. But something was off. Longfellow stood frozen, his mouth half open like he was going to spit out the side. Jordan panned the room. All the other Quaker worshippers sat still, heads down and eyes closed, waiting. Jordan looked back at Longfellow, who was still as a tree stump. And then he noticed a slight tremor in the old man's wrinkled hands.
1: Oh God, he's having a stroke, Jordan thought, and everyone's off in la-la land.
2: Jordan jumped to his feet to help the old man. The sudden movement woke Longfellow from his trance or whatever it was. He shifted on his right foot, looked up, and their eyes met. For an instant, Jordan recognized something in the old man's eyes. Pain. The kind of dull, aching pain he saw in his mother's eyes during the last month of her life. Pain she couldn't hide. The pain he saw in his own eyes when he allowed himself to look closely in his mirror where he had posted the Marcus Aurelius quote, "Let your aim in all you do be to see what is actually there." When confronted with that pain in the mirror, Jordan felt haunted. He imagined he was looking into his mother's eyes, and he was comforted. If he focused just on the eyes, he saw her looking back at him. Still looking at Jordan, Longfellow's mouth relaxed into a conspiratorial smile, like he was caught stealing from a cookie jar. Jordan relaxed his body, pressed his lips together into a thin smile, and sat back down. Longfellow took a deep breath and plowed on with his message. Jordan stopped listening and focused instead on the old man's voice, raspy and breathy, like the sound of paper tearing. He looked at his skin, wrinkled and dry around the elbows and neck, like saggy bark on an old tree. Jordan remembered a walk he took with his mom at Scudder Mills State Park. He was no more than 6, swinging a stick and kicking up leaves. His mother
3: put her hand on his shoulder to still him, and pointed to a spot 6 feet in front of them. "Look," she whispered. He saw a bright flash of a shiny emerald green snake emerging from an ashy, flaky sleeve. "See the old skin? It's shedding it." "Does it hurt?" he asked. His mother stood silent so long, Jordan almost asked again. But then she said, "Maybe. The old skin might cling to the new in places. That's why the snake is wiggling so hard. It takes effort, and I bet the new skin is tender." Longfellow sat down, and the worshippers ruffled themselves into new positions, raising their heads, crossing, uncrossing, or recrossing their legs. Jordan missed the end of the old man's message about how the Quakers once again saved the day. Or maybe this time, despite their best efforts, they didn't. They floundered for months or even decades, struggling to discern a path forward, find the light, and sink down to the seed. And like innumerable times before, they emerged, saw themselves and each other clearly, and started anew.

If you have been with me from the beginning, thanks for sticking around. And if you just joined me today here on Spirit in Action, my name's Peter Santoscano, and I'm sharing stories. I began with fiction, a made-up story, but the next piece is an essay, and it comes from a much less literary place, a shopping trip, a hat, actually. You know, sometimes a piece of writing begins because you catch yourself doing something and think, wait, what am I doing? This is Camouflage. The seeds of my transformation began during Donald Trump's second inauguration weekend. As I rode the DC Metro, young men stood out in brown, green, and beige camo, topped with red Make America Great Again caps. In Trump's America, camo has become the unofficial uniform of his supporters. For people like me, it became a tool for blending in and staying safe. My wardrobe quickly assembled itself from Goodwill and Dick's Sporting Goods and would have soon buried me if it weren't for a trip to Tractor Supply Store. I love the Tractor Supply Store. There I spotted Lady Camo splashed with pink and white. It jarred me back to myself, a femme gay man in rural Pennsylvania once again attempting to hide in plain sight. I repented on the spot, collected all the camo hunting wear and bland work clothes and donated them to the Salvation Army. I turned to Poshmark for brightly colored tailored shirts, sweaters, and pants from designers whose clothing, or even knockoffs, never once appeared on the racks of our local Boscov's department store. I inherited shapeshifting from my Italian-American family, who adapted to America for over 100 years. Officials assigned my ancestors a skin tone at Ellis Island, sepia. In 1960, my parents moved from the South Bronx in New York to suburban Connecticut, embracing whiteness, driving a faux wood-paneled Ford station wagon, and sipping cocktails with our WASP neighbors. In 1982, at age 17, I left Roman Catholicism and came out as a born-again, evangelical, anti-gay Republican. Like so many trying to blend into America's melting pot, I learned how to hide who I was to survive. Conversion therapy ministers taught me how to walk and talk like a real man. Evangelical pastors taught me how to be a zealot for white Christian nationalism, harassing women outside abortion clinics and standing on street corners preaching against homosexuality. Then, by age 33, I eventually and inevitably came out.

Yes, you're listening to Spirit in Action. I'm Peter Santoscano, and I am telling you a true story about how I went from being super gay to almost like MAGA, not actual MAGA beliefs, but MAGA looking with a change of wardrobe. Sometimes we're tempted to put on camouflage. Unfortunately, I caught myself before it was too late. My metamorphosis was not unique. Consider the convoluted plot and real-life drama in the 1961 Doris Day and Rock Hudson comedy Lover Come Back. Day portrayed Carol Templeton, a principled ad executive. Hudson, who in real life was secretly gay, played Jerry Webster, a macho ad man. Hiding his homosexuality, Hudson played an aggressive butch character who then performed a softer-than-traditional masculinity. He wanted to pass in the movie as gay so Carol was comfortable around him. Straight men play gay as comedy. Gay men play straight to survive. By the late 1990s, society had shifted and coming out had become an exhilarating experience. In the 2000s, I spoke openly against conversion therapy, urging authenticity. I felt safe in a welcoming society. Today, we are slipping backward. Transgender and non-binary people are targets of an oppressive government alongside immigrants and pro-Palestinian activists. In a disheartening echo of past betrayals, I see some middle-class, cisgender gay men, their fight for marriage equality a recent memory, now attempting to divorce the LGB from the T, a transparent bid for acceptance from figures who once stood against their very existence. This isn't the first time segments of the gay community sought gains by leaving others behind. Consider the infamous ENDA debacle in 2009, when Republican Barney Frank, an openly gay member of Congress, reintroduced the Employment Non-Discrimination Act, deliberately excluding transgender protections, a clear statement that for some, the L and G could advance while the T was left to fend for itself. Similarly, after achieving victory with marriage equality, some established LGBTQ+ organizations reduced their focus or even disbanded. Like George W. Bush standing on an aircraft carrier under his Mission Accomplished banner, these LGBTQ+ organizations glossed over all that was left undone and the inevitable backlash from the right. The current push to sever the LGB from the T is a painful reminder that for some, solidarity is a fair-weather concept, and the hard-won unity of our community remains tragically fragile. How many camo-clad, MAGA-supporting young men my husband and I saw descend upon D.C. are suppressing gay desires or trans identities? How many, like I did, will stay in hiding until the coast is clear? Being openly queer now means facing renewed risks. Fear of retaliation is everywhere right now. Like invisible gas, it builds pressure, spreading from sexuality into politics, protest, and public life. Resistance feels deviant and costly. Many will shout online, but when push comes to shove, they join oppressors or silently assent. Some, like me, must rebel against the temptation to camouflage ourselves and instead flaunt our differences. Perhaps fully clad, head to toe, in designer rainbow camo. Coming out in defiance demands courage. Tragically, those who play it safe are often rewarded, even when that safety comes at a terrible cost.

You're listening to Spirit in Action. Coming up, we encounter two famous people. You will hear the true story of my trip to Santiago, Chile. I was trying desperately to be a straight man, and I worked for a Christian mission. In the middle of me trying to stay on the straight and narrow path, I run into a very friendly bellhop, some mobsters, and the former dictator, Augusto Pinochet. Oh, and when you also hear the story of Tom Cruise's

0: since 2007, plus a couple I've done with Glenn Retief about his writing. And there's all the guest hosting work Peterson has done. And of course, there are all the other programs I've done these past 21 years, both for Spirit in Action and Song of the Soul. 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Right now, we'll head back to guest host Peterson Toscano for two more of his stories. It's all yours, Peterson.
1: Thank you for joining me here on Spirit in Action. If you are just joining us, my name is Peterson Toscano, and I'm sharing stories, not all stories. You're going to be hearing nonfiction, essays. And these are true stories that seem impossible. In fact, when I was reading the story that's going to come up, Shell Game, I was like, what a crazy, crazy situation to be in Chile working on a $1 million radio project deal for a Christian mission in England. It was just madness. And then there's Pinochet in the middle of it. And the story after Shell Game is truly impossible. It is speculative fiction set in the future. It stars Tom Cruise. In fact, many Tom Cruises. Things in Hollywood are about to get wild. So with that, let's carry on. You know, some memories, they just sit around for years doing nothing. You know, they maybe come out every now and then in a story over dinner. But then one day they start making demands. Here is Shell Game. Three identical black Mercedes limousines closely followed each other, carrying and concealing Chile's former tyrant, Augusto Pinochet Ugarte. Retired from dictating, Pinochet spent the mid-1990s cruising around Santiago in one of the three cars, a security measure in case the convoy was attacked by one of his many enemies. I never doubted Pinochet was in one of the limos, even though he could have ordered the three cars to crisscross the city while he holed up in his mansion. For a week in 1994, from the 23rd floor of my luxury hotel room, I watched the three cars round the corner in stately procession, little Chilean flags fluttering on the hood, middle fingers to the country that pushed Pinochet out of power but could not punish him for state terrorism, corruption, and crimes against humanity. Highly polished, they were roving black mirrors, transforming the city into thousands of El Greco portraits with elongated figures and muted tones. "He's inside one of them," the young porter told me in Spanish, enveloping us in a cloud of Calvin Klein obsession cologne, our shoulders touching as we looked down from my bedroom window. The limos were iridescent beetles scuttling past. At age 29, I was an American, temporarily living in England while preparing for a Christian missionary trip to South Central Africa with my wife, Laura, shortly after I completed this business trip in South America. The billionaire who funded our mission had his heart set on acquiring 8 shortwave radio transmitters that the U.S. government gifted Pinochet in the 1980s in order to blast anti-communist propaganda into the communist world. From that same transmission site, my born-again boss would harness the transmitter's powers to broadcast pro-Christian messages into

the former Soviet bloc. As the only person on staff who spoke Spanish, he dispatched me to negotiate the purchase of the transmitters, antennas, buildings, and broadcast licenses. My grasp of the language was mediocre, but my gift of mimicry enabled me to sound fluent. Instead of learning the technical and business vocabulary I needed to facilitate negotiations, I beefed up my Spanish with sophisticated sounding words like sutil, which means subtle, and penúltimo, penultimate. Much like I butched myself up with suits, ties, and that wide-legged, ankle-on-knee sitting position that passed for manly in America. For the past 12 years, I had been pursuing heterosexuality and masculinity, believing God would eventually eradicate my sexual attraction to men. For 5 of those years, I sat under the ministry of Brother Dave Wilkerson at a New York City Pentecostal church housed in the former Broadway theater that once staged My Fair Lady and Jesus Christ Superstar. Brother Dave regularly preached that God punished unrepentant sinners with eternal torture in hell, but longed to save drug dealers, murderous tyrants, and even homosexuals. By tyrants, he meant Adolf Hitler or Idi Amin. Brother Dave likely approved of Pinochet's anti-communist stance and alliance with Reagan. When he mentioned homosexuals, I had no doubt he meant me. During 3 church services each week, I raised my hands in surrender and belted praise songs until my voice grew hoarse. Then I headed down to the front and rededicated my life to Jesus. Every morning, standing beside my bed, I stood, imagining, strapping on the whole armor of God as I asked God to grant me the ruthlessness to capture, torture, and destroy the rebel within me, without becoming so weighed down that I would take my life. On the 3rd day in Chile, I left my hotel room wearing the boxy American suit Laura bought for me. I met the sellers in the lobby, Señor Armarti, and his associate-slash-driver-slash-bodyguard, both Italians, in tailored Italian suits. When Armarti learned of my Italian surname, he kissed and embraced me like family. They drove me, 2 hours, up to the transmission site hidden in the Andes. 8 identical rectangular transmitters stood alone inside a warehouse, 4 on each side, Cold War coffins. Outside, a curtain antenna towered over us with 50 smaller antennas suspended in front of a reflective screen. After I secured the deal, my boss, Ian, and his assistant, Nicole, with whom I later learned he was having an affair, arrived from the UK, and we celebrated the sale over steaks. I did not tell anyone I was a vegan. So along with all the other men in suits, I stabbed, sliced, and chewed bloody chunks of meat. During dessert, my boss asked me to translate some jokes he liked to tell. These were not funny in English and beyond my skills in Spanish. So I narrated as best I could. At the appropriate time, I instructed the lawyers, the businessmen, and their assistants to laugh. Twelve years later, in 2006, after dozens of failed legal cases against him, Pinochet died of natural causes in his Santiago mansion. He never faced justice or apologized for the brutal torture and thousands of murders. Maybe he thought repentance was for sissies. By 2006, I had come out gay and flaunted it. As they say in Spain, I was con plumas.
with feathers, casting off the suffocating straitjacket and heteromasculine facade that propped me up in a hostile world. I was, at last, naked and in my right mind. But why did it take me so long? Why did I stubbornly cling to a belief system that oppressed me and demanded I oppress myself? After nearly 20 years of fighting against anything gay in me, why was it so easy to walk away from that world in one day in late 1998? Tyrants may seem invincible, immovable, and untouchable, but a day comes when they are voted out of office, get deposed, or drop dead. In rare cases, they simply come to their senses.

Some years ago, I had an idea to write a story about Tom Cruise, the actor. I asked, what if, back in the 80s, they started cloning the actor Tom Cruise every 5 years until they amassed a whole troop of Tom Cruises of various ages? It was a fun concept, you know, but was it actually a story? No, it was just this weird idea. I mean, I saw, like, in my mind, these sweeping dramas with Tom Cruise playing himself or the character in, like, 10 different ages. When I finally sat down to write the story, it all came together really nicely. The only problem was the ending. You see, with writing, at least for me, titles and endings can be the hardest part of any story. So I just sat on it for another 2 years until one night, just as I was going to sleep, I thought about the story. Now, I confess I had had a few drinks and I was feeling expansive in my mind. But in that boozy state, I finally figured out my ending. And here is the short story, The End. It began in 1984, a year after the release of Risky Business, Tom Cruise's coming-of-age classic. A group of movie moguls in cahoots with unethical geneticists cooked up the Hollywood cloning project. In a lab, beneath the La Brea tar pits, they grew a new Tom Cruise every 5 years. By the time he turned 70, there were 10 Tom Cruises, aged 3 to 48. It ended in 2062 on his 100th birthday when Cruise, along with the rest of Hollywood's elite, perished in a bomb blast. Authorities claimed the ELA, the Extras Liberation Army, was responsible, and that every one of its members died. As the only surviving ELA member, I could tell you, they're full of crap. I was 17 at the time of the explosion, the youngest member of the ELA. Marsden wanted me to stay in the van to monitor the mansion's exterior and maintain audiovisual contact with him. Marsden Temple was the most beautiful man I ever knew. We all loved him. He was the greatest actor of his generation. Not that the world got to see him shine on screen. The studios never had parts for Marsden. The originals and the clones filled the principal roles, and there were so many clones. The cloning started with Tom Cruise, but by 2010, the studio execs replicated every actor they deemed box office gold. Brad Pitt, Meryl Streep, Tom Hanks, Goldie Hawn, Clint Eastwood, and Demi Moore with their gang of clones. By 2050, 84% of all lead roles were taken by the clones. And if you weren't an original or a clone, good luck getting cast as anything but a corpse or a barista. At first, the originals pretended the clones were their natural children or nieces and nephews, those Nepo babies audiences love to hate, even as fans glued themselves to screens to obsess over these eerily similar spawns. Eventually, the Hollywood cloning machine confirmed they were clones, replicas of the originals. Then the screens exploded with prequels, sequels, sweeping dramas, spanning generations, all played by genetically identical actors at different ages. Clones of different originals often partnered to create hybrid celebrity offspring that were novelties on gossip sites, but forbidden to enter the industry. Children of originals and clones became known as the leftovers. Like the originals did with their own children, these clone parents entrusted their children to nannies and boarding schools, then invested all their energy into raising the baby clones, who were made in their exact image. The leftovers leveraged their celebrity connections as best as they could, finding nominal temporary successes on the small screens as influencers, as their parents dominated the big screen. God help a normal actor like Marsden who upstaged these gods. In 2052,
He played a bit part in Mamma Mia 11, a bartender in the background, while Meryl Streep's Colin Firth's and Stellan Skarsgård's sang and danced poorly in ridiculous costumes. Marsden poured drinks, shimmering with his radiant marble white skin, thick black hair, and hazel eyes. With a Puerto Rican father and a Korean mother, Marsden's looks and charisma drew all eyes towards him. Fan pages popped up asking, "Who's the bartender in Mamma Mia 11? Once agents began to inquire, the machine blacklisted Marsden. He couldn't even score a role in a disaster PSA. Fortunately, in college, Marsden took special effect courses, which landed him a job at Disneyland, where he created controlled hybrid explosions. He did this with CGI, lasers, smoke, and heat. So our plan was simple. The ELA, disguised as servers, which most already were, would infiltrate Tom Cruise's 100th birthday. When Cruise got to the podium, Marsden would message me in the van. I'd then set off the timer, giving the crew exactly 75 seconds to exit the building before Marsden's controlled explosions went off. A ring of real smoke and CGI fire would surround the panicked guests, keeping them in place. And action. Camera rolling, streaming to every platform. A group of former servers in tights would burst through the flames, come to the rescue. A viral blockbuster moment brought to you by the ELA. That day, from the van, I saw what Marsden saw through his glasses. He whispered directly into my ear while serving drinks. I felt so close to him, one rare moment without the others edging in for his attention. Marsden and I merged into a single being. I surged with his tension, excitement, fear, and alertness. I swear I almost smelled him, that mix of clove, honey, and jasmine that his body exuded. Once they started serving dessert, it was showtime. But Marsden, holding a tray of Mission Impossible cupcakes, froze. "Something's off," he hissed, scanning the room. I saw each original with their clones grouped at their tables. The Jennifer Anistons, Margot Robbies, Ben Afflecks, and Jake and Maggie Gyllenhaals. On an elevated dais, a decrepit 100-year-old Tom Cruise sat with all 16 of his clones. They were there in chronological order from age 3 to 78, trained and ready to play the choice roles for generations to come. Further back, I saw the tables of Hollywood executives, directors, and writers, along with the original spouses and the spouses of the clones, unless, of course, the spouse was also an original or a clone. Seconds before the blast, Marsden gasped. "Oh, crap! None of the leftovers are here." Then, boom. The force of the explosion knocked the van onto its side. I crawled out and saw a black crater where the mansion had once stood. I ran for miles and woke up on the beach as the sun rose and the helicopters circled. Marsden and the ELA, we never planted real bombs. It was an elaborate guerrilla theater piece. Our one chance to humble the man-made gods while getting our 15 minutes of fame. We were just dumb actors, all enmeshed with each other in all these made-up roles and the biggest flop of our lives. Today, 20 years after that blast, Hollywood is dead. And the leftovers, descendants of legends, got away with murder while everyone else blames the ELA. And who needs actors, writers, and directors anymore now that every audience member is the star in their private AI-generated shorts they view on 3D headsets? They act alongside avatars of coworkers, former schoolmates, and neighbors in romantic comedies, horror movies, and porn.
We used to watch movies to escape our lives, not binge on digital images of ourselves living out daydreams and petty revenges. Marsden, the ELA, and I dreamed of reviving the independent movie industry with fresh talent. Instead, we're left with a relic, a cultural heritage like typewriters, mobile phones, and coal. We daily face baristas and fitness instructors, influencers who, when we see them, remind us of someone we can't quite put our finger on, some echo from the past growing more distant with each generation.

0: Thank you for joining me here for Spirit in Action. That was Lolo Gartman and Arch Tremors singing Until the World Ends. Every month, I have the thrill of being here on Spirit in Action and sharing various work that I've done through podcast. And next month, I will bring you some more stories, not my own. This time you'll hear from a group of people in Northern Wales that I interviewed about the ways they want to build community and make very big changes in a small part of the world that's very significant. Thank you again for listening. And I hand the controls back to you, Mark.
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2: Welcome to Left, Right, and Center. Democrats badly want to win control of the Senate this fall, but they have just suffered a bad blow. Their candidate in Maine, Graham Plattner, has dropped out of the race after facing rape allegations. Whose job was it to vet Plattner? Who gets to decide what behavior or accusations crossed the line? Because many felt he was way past that line long ago. And what do Democrats do with this seat now? Later, from cryptocurrency profits to making a call to the head of FIFA in the World Cup, what is President Trump's relationship with corruption? Trump seems to, well, embrace the image of being able to do whatever he wants whenever he wants to. Is there a discipline message Democrats might craft this election year to combat the power of his persona? And a tribute to my former White House boothmate at NPR, Don Gagne, who is stepping away from NPR after a legendary career covering politics and so much else. All that's next on Left, Right, and Center.

0: Welcome to Left, Right, and Center, everybody. I'm David Green. As we know, Democrats hope to retake the Senate this fall, and the path to victory runs in part through the state of Maine. But that path has gotten a lot more complicated. Just a warning for everyone here. We are going to be talking today about accusations of sexual assault. Graham Plattner, the Democratic pick to take on Republican Susan Collins in Maine, has withdrawn from the race.
1: We believe that for the movement to continue, it can't be made. And for that reason, we are suspending campaign operations.
0: Now, earlier this week, Politico reported that a woman he once dated accused him of rape. Here she is, Jenny Rosicot. She was speaking with CNN's Jake Tapper.
2: So he was aware that he was doing something wrong.
3: Yeah.
2: And saying sorry.
3: I feel like he was, in moments.
2: Is there any way that he thought this was consensual or no? Just because...
3: I don't believe that you can think that that scenario was consensual.
0: All right. So obviously this has all completely reshaped the race in Maine. But one has to wonder, how was he able to get this far into a candidacy? And can Democrats reverse the momentum from this news and still find an alternative candidate who can beat Susan Collins? Let's bring in our left, right, and center usual panel. We have Moa Lathy on the left and Sarah Isger on the right. And Mo, I guess I want to start with you, because this is quite a moment for Democrats. I mean, Plattner, as we've talked about together here, has had a string of controversial things come up about his past for months, and yet he still won that primary in Maine with 72% of the vote. Can you just take us sort of step back, take us behind the scenes? How does a candidate like him rise and bypass any sort of background checks vetting that might have caught this?
4: A couple of things. Number one, good riddance. I was never a Plattner supporter. This is a guy who, the more we learned about him, the more uncomfortable I got with him. Frankly, I'm angry that it took this long, but I wasn't the target audience. People of Maine, people all over the country are upset with the establishment. And so we see this in both parties, that when somebody can channel that anger, people will respond. And I think that's what happened here with Graham Plattner. He was clearly not an establishment candidate. What we have learned in the reporting is he was a guy that was noticed by some professional consultants. They went up and pitched him on the idea of running for the Senate. They did not do the due diligence that a lot of campaigns do. These consultants were not the most experienced. They, I think, got excited about him. I think they also got excited about the contract that he would get, that they would get from him. And they ended up pitching him while also taking on the responsibility of vetting him. And that's just not a good combination, to have the pitch guys be also in charge of the vetting.
0: Yeah, because you're incentivized to like think that the vetting is popping things up that might not, you know, we can let that go because we want this guy so much because of the mold that he's in.
4: That's right. And they had had some success in previous campaigns. They let that success go to their heads. And so they bypassed a lot of the normal stuff that you do.
0: So should the normal stuff been taking place? Like, should the party have stepped in and and said, we need to do a more normal vetting process here?
4: Can we be really clear? The party does not vet candidates in a primary. That's true on the Republican side. That's true on the Democratic side.
0: Okay.
4: We live in a weak party system. If this was the UK, where the local party committee gets to choose who stands in their primaries, that's one thing. But we don't do that. And that's by design. And frankly, that's what voters keep saying they want. They want to have that direct choice. So the party doesn't vet. In this case, the Democratic Party is doing all the vetting, all the oppo research on Susan Collins to be able to give to the eventual nominee. But when you have a competitive primary, the party isn't going to do self-opposition research reports, because they're not, usually can't do that for everybody in a, you know, unless they're going to do that for everybody. And even then, it gives the appearance that the party is weighing in on the primary process. Hmm. So the party isn't going to do that. The vetting is done by each individual candidate and their campaign. by the press and by the voters. And in this case, the campaign didn't do its job. And what it did know, it hid. Hmm. And that is the fatal flaw.
0: Well, Sarah, I mean, to kind of just continue where we are, I mean, you've been critical for a while of Plattner and basically told us, I think, where there's smoke, there's fire. The party, as Mo just said, seemed to possibly ignore the smoke or sort of look the other way because they don't have a role, as Mo, you just said. But we've seen both Democrats and Republicans ignoring smoke from candidates. Is there an argument here that the parties should do more? And even if they wanted to do more, could they do more? Because Mo just set up a scenario here where it's like the system is what voters have asked for, period.
5: Oh, we have so many problems to discuss here. Okay. Number one, the pitch of Plattner was that this was the guy who could win back working class voters, right? That he's just a regular oyster farmer. And then when you actually looked at the polling, and by the way, we've seen this with tons of DSA-esque candidates, they aren't winning because they're getting working class voters. Their message is about working class voters, but working class voters aren't voting for them. And it's super lopsided. So this was a New York Times, Fox News poll in June. It was college-educated whites who were overwhelmingly in favor of Plattner, 56 to 41 in the Fox poll, 68 to 31 in the New York Times data. And then on the other side, whites without a college degree, Collins was smoking Plattner, 57-41 in Fox and 59-36 in the Times. So it's like it's a message cosplay to make the college-educated rich white voters feel like they're down with the working class or something. But it's not actually those people supporting these candidates. We saw that in the New York races and the primaries as well. So I just want to like make this clear that these candidates are doing a lot of working class rhetoric, but they're not getting working class support. That's number one. Okay, number two is a little bit more controversial, and I just feel like a lot of listeners aren't going to hear me or believe me, but I'm going to try to do it anyway. Mo, I don't know whether you're going to scream at me that this is totally wrong. In 2016, when the tape came out about Donald Trump, there was a real shot for Republicans to abandon Trump. And you saw several did. The RNC almost dropped him. They couldn't figure out how to do it. If that tape had come out before the ballot deadline, Donald Trump would not have been the Republican nominee. It was because it came out after the ballot deadline that, you know, Republican elites, the party, whatever you want to call it, had no choice. I posit to you that if this latest allegation had come out 6 days from now, they would have had no choice but to stick with Graham Plattner. And you would see Democrats defending this. It is because they have the choice that they're not, thank God, and that actually this will massively help the Democratic Party's chances of unseating Susan Collins now because they have the opportunity to nominate someone who actually has a far better shot of winning in a general election. So Democrats right now are thrilled to dump Graham Plattner.
0: Before you dive in, Mo, just to be clear, Sarah, the ballot deadline, if that had passed, it would have meant that Graham Plattner would have been on the ballot no matter what Democrats did. And they would have been stuck in this place of having to convince people to vote for someone else, even though Graham Plattner, who has a, you know, a good bit of name recognition now, is actually still on the ballot, which would have been a mess for the party.
5: Or abandon that Senate seat entirely, potentially abandoning the path to a Senate majority. They would not have done that.
0: Got it. Mo, thoughts on what Sarah's saying here?
4: It's an interesting question, and I'm glad we don't have to, we didn't have to find out the answer about whether or not what Democrats would have done if this came out. And frankly, there is reporting right now that Republicans in Maine are scrambling because they were sitting on some other bombshells that their opposition research did that they were waiting to drop in the general election. And now they've got to figure out what to do because I do think that race is competitive once again. Without even knowing who the most recent polling shows that generic Democrat
5: yes.
4: against Susan Collins leads by 5 points. And that's great because that means that there is not all is lost. Had Graham Plattner gotten to the other side of the ballot deadline and this stuff started to come out, there's nothing the Democratic Party could have done to replace him unless he withdrew. So Sarah raises an interesting question. I don't know what would have happened. I've got to say, I want a Democratic majority as much as any other Democrat does, but I had a hard time reconciling the notion that embracing Graham Plattner was the path to that.
5: When a guy shows you his Nazi tattoo, believe him.
4: There was a lot about him that was troubling. And it was so disheartening to hear so many Democrats say, I don't like that stuff.
5: But,
4: and it's what Sarah identified happened in 2016 on the Republican side, the number of Republicans who said, I don't like him, but.
0: Well, can I ask you, Mo, like, that's why I'm wondering about Sarah's, what she said about messaging cosplay, because there are some in the Democratic Party who believe that someone like Graham Plattner is the way to get, like, working class voters to believe in the party again. I mean, how do you feel about that narrative?
4: I hear what she's saying. I don't necessarily 100% agree with it, or not entirely. I think it's probably a lot more complex and layered than that. And I think where some of the appeal is to so many people about the modern progressive movement is they're forcing that conversation. They are talking about working class issues in a way that the establishment has forgotten to. And this is why you do see the rise of people like Graham Plattner, but also some of these other, I don't want to lump him in with a lot of the others. Just because you're a DSA candidate, I'm not going to lump you in with Graham Plattner. But the reason that you do see them taking off so much is not because America or the Democratic Party is lurching to the left. It's because they have put their finger on the pulse of where a lot of voters are, which is they want candidates who can once again reconnect with working class people. So I applaud them for being out there and talking about them. And hey, establishment, my wig of the party, wake up. But Sarah's absolutely right. Those candidates who are winning those primaries are not winning with a groundswell of working class support. There's the great paradox, right? They rail against elitism, but their base are really the elites for now. If they continue to be the only ones in the party talking to working class voters, my guess is working class voters will slowly start to gravitate towards them. Right now, a lot of working class voters don't believe any Democrat who talks about working class issues. That's the fundamental problem and why there's this huge opening for these candidates. But if these candidates are forcing a real conversation about working class issues and the establishment starts to respond in a genuine, authentic way, then this debate will have done the party a real service.
0: All right. Well, if you have any thoughts on this, you should join the conversation as well by coming aboard the Left, Right, and Center Substack. We will send you an inbox reminder every week to hone up on the show and get to debating with one another and get to having a real conversation even outside the show. You can join at kcrwlrc.substack.com. Sarah, Mo, and I are going to be coming back after the break to talk about corruption. 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

0: Welcome back to Left, Right, and Center. I am David Green with Moa Lathy on the left, Sarah Isger on the right. We are going to talk about corruption next, but I would love to dig a little more into what happened in Maine, Democrat Graham Plattner suspending his campaign. I mean, Sarah, again, like we said, you've been talking about there being smoke here and thinking that there must be fire, and now he's out. Like, what do you think of this moment? Like, he decides to leave now, when there were plenty of opportunities over time, Nazi tattoo and lots of other stuff, when this could have happened sooner.
1: I mean, he beclowned everyone who supported him, everyone who endorsed this guy, everyone who defended all the little slash totally big red flags along the way. I mean, someone said this guy had more red flags than China. Like, you couldn't have a worse candidate on paper, and people kept defending it. But here's the part that I guess leaves a bad taste in my mouth. Again, I can't believe it's not the Nazi tattoo, but it's not. A woman came forward and said, he twisted my wrist and my arm. He put me into a bathroom and held the door so that I couldn't leave. But not only did it not disqualify him when she came out publicly and said this, you know, she had records from the time that he had physically assaulted her.
0: This is Lindsay Fifield you're talking about, right?
1: Correct. Democrats instead attacked Lindsay Fifield, including a sitting U.S. senator who attacked her. Why? Because of her political beliefs, because she was conservative. And in fact, the woman now claiming that he raped her in 2022 said that part of the reason she came forward was because of the way that Lindsay Fifield had been treated. And first of all, like, I'm very grateful to both of these women for speaking up. We should be disgusted that we treated someone's politics as meaning that we don't believe what they say, even when they have records from the time that very much back up what they say. But it reminds me so much of the Rob Hur incident, right? Rob Hur is the special counsel who investigated Joe Biden's handling of classified information. And in his report said the reason he did not believe that charges could be brought even after Joe Biden left office was that he did not think a jury would be able to convict, and as he described it, you know, an elderly man with a poor memory because of Joe Biden's mental facilities that he had witnessed during the course of these interviews. And did Democrats then take a real deep look of whether this should be their candidate heading into 2024? No. They attacked Rob Hur publicly, tried to destroy him publicly, and behind the scenes were trying to make sure he couldn't get another job. And it's like, hey, guys, believe it or not, sometimes people who don't share your political beliefs are still trying to do things for the good of the country, still trying to warn Democrats that they have a problem. Stop dismissing people just because they don't share your political beliefs as corrupt or unserious or lying. Why can't we just assume good faith on behalf of other people, especially when they have the receipts, y'all?
2: No, I think the answer to that question is because too many people right now are not showing good faith. I completely agree with everything you just said, Sarah. The problem is people jump to this because we just see too much in our politics right now of decisions being made purely for political reasons, people who are completely hypocritical. I am sorry, but all of the conservatives, not you, but all of the conservatives dunking on Graham Plattner and attacking the Democratic Party for standing by him, and then turn right around and stand by Donald Trump, they have created a cynicism that has just led people to assume the worst. When in a case like Lindsay Fifield, absolutely, she was credible. She should have been listened to. She should have been respected to. Some of us did. But the reason so many people do not assume the good faith is because too many people in the system right now are showing bad faith.
1: Yeah, I guess maybe we should just treat each other like individuals instead of like members of some party blob.
2: Agreed.
1: Lindsay Fifield did nothing to warrant the cynicism, to warrant not believing her, to think that somehow she had been a hypocrite or anything else.
2: Agreed.
1: And that is what leaves a bad taste in my mouth about what has gone on, that there were a lot of red flags. I think the Democrats should have ditched him before. I think primary voters shouldn't have voted for him.
0: Well, can we talk for a minute about what's next? Plattner, as he suspended his campaign, and I want to listen to this, said that determining his replacement should be a democratic process.
3: The process needs to assure that what comes next is reflective of the Mainers who on June 9th turned out and showed that they are desperate for a different kind of politics. It needs to be driven not from back rooms, but by the will of the people.
0: I mean, and there's already talk, it sounds like, Mo, that there's going to be a state party convention that determines this and not direct voters. I mean, what is important here in this moment when we're talking about all this stuff? Like, you know, how we got a candidate like Plattner, what the people in Maine who vetted him could have done differently, and also assuming good faith. Like, I feel like many of Plattner's supporters or people who want a different kind of politics, who he's saying are going to assume bad faith when it comes to the party in this process. I mean, how can they make it feel like it's motivated by the right things and what's right for the people of Maine? Because this feels like an important moment for that.
2: It is an important moment for them. And they've got 2 weeks, right? That's it. That's not a long time to submit a new nominee.
0: No, it's no time.
2: I think what's important for the Maine Democratic Party to do right now is to be, one, transparent about the process. Two, give Maine Democrats a chance to actually hear from all of the candidates who are going to jump into this race now. So there needs to be party-sponsored debates, as many as they can fit into this two-week period. There just needs to be opportunities, because you're right, it is unlikely that there's going to be sort of a primary type of process, because there's no time and there's no funding for a full-on primary. Every state handles these kind of situations a little bit differently, and I don't know what the exact rules are in Maine, but either the state pays for primaries or the party pays for primaries. I don't know that the state is going to pay for a whole new one, which means that the party is going to have to fund this process. So for all the reasons, it's going to be complicated. So having an open convention where as many people as they can allow to be a part of it, where everyone's heard from the candidates, is going to be important. It cannot look like Chuck Schumer or the National Democratic Party are ordaining a candidate. And as much as it seems like he wants to, Graham Plattner cannot ordain his replacement. This needs to be as open of a process as possible. And I think having as many debates between the candidates is going to be a key part of that.
0: All right. You're listening to Left, Right, and Center from KCRW. Mo and Sarah and I have been talking about Graham Plattner dropping out of the Senate race in Maine and what's next. And, you know, one of the things that you brought up, Sarah, is how in our politics today, we're just assuming bad faith everywhere with people that we disagree with. I was really struck by this when it comes to President Trump and the phone call that he made to FIFA to overturn the suspension of one of the best players on the U.S. men's national team. You know, I let's just listen to a little bit of what the president said here about that phone call and what he did.
4: You know, it's one thing to penalize somebody for the game, but how do you penalize them for a game that hasn't been played yet? It's very unfair. You can't do that. So, yes, I asked for a review by FIFA.
0: I heard so many people saying that they were, like, literally paralyzed by this because they were so happy that this red card was kind of overturned, and they were grateful that whatever President Trump did made it happen. But they're also like, but that means that President Trump is literally as corrupt or more corrupt than FIFA is able to pull this off. And, you know, we're in this moment now where the narrative is this is the latest example of a president who, you know, constantly tries to use his power for influence, to gain popularity, to get attention on himself. Just last week, the president disclosed that he's pulled in $2.2 billion since returning to office. And most of that money has come from his family's cryptocurrency businesses. I mean, the narrative right now for people who do not like Donald Trump is that he and his family are more corrupt than we could possibly imagine. And that is the end of the story. Sarah, I just wonder, how does that fit into sort of the always assume bad faith in people who are not on your side of the political aisle?
1: Yeah. Oh, my gosh, everyone. Take a deep breath here. Here's the folks I actually want to address. The people who say, if you believe in process, then you have to not be okay with this. I reject that for a variety of reasons. One, The rule of law in the United States is quite different than whatever it is that FIFA is claiming to do. The red card itself violated the rules of FIFA. Cristiano Ronaldo had a red card overturned like a hot second ago. The thing I keep hearing them like harp on is like a red card hadn't been overturned in the World Cup since 1962. Okay. And like, I haven't worn pink shoes on a Tuesday where there wasn't a full moon. Like these become pretty useless statistics at some point. FIFA doesn't have a process. It's whatever. Clearly they care about ratings. The fact that the president of the United States called to complain about a call that again violated FIFA's own rules, I'm totally fine with that. That doesn't cast a shadow on me rooting for the United States in the World Cup any more than the fact that I think the whole World Cup isn't really a rule of law type place.
0: Nor does it make you suddenly support every single action that Donald Trump has ever taken that might have benefited him or his family. Like it doesn't have to be binary in our politics today.
1: That's right. I don't care that he called. I might have told him if I were advising him not to call, but actually, I don't even know. Because again, this is a soccer game where they clearly had broken their own rules and there is a process by which they do overturn red cards. So why wouldn't you try to overturn the red card? It'd be kind of weird not to, honestly. And the fact that then the United States played its worst game ever afterward. So can we all be done now then? Belgium, Europe, everyone who was so mad about this. Let's just move on, because I just don't think this is some grand metaphor for nation states or the rule of law or the U.S. Supreme Court or whether Donald Trump is a good president or a bad president or a corrupt president or the best president that America has ever had. I don't think it's related to any of those conversations. So stop trying to make it the most serious thing that has ever happened or, again, some metaphor for what has happened to you.
0: Mo, I don't know if you had this moment during this thing. I had this one sort of aha moment when I kept watching that clip of Trump saying that he called FIFA. Like there's been, The Athletic and others have reported on this process behind the scenes. Like there was a lot going on quietly, lawyers who were working, you know, in the U.S. to make the case.

0: whatever he wants into reality.
1: But also make money in any way he wants. Like, it's okay.
0: This is no exception. Right. I mean, look, FIFA is one of the most corrupt organizations on the face of the planet. And the president is maybe one of the most corrupt people ever to occupy the Oval Office. So this whole incident was like a marriage made in hell. they were meant for one another in this moment. I was rooting for Team USA. That doesn't mean I have to like the process by which the red card was overturned. I don't. But let's also be clear, it was not the only moment in this tournament where FIFA's corruption was on display.
2: Wait a minute. Cristiano Ronaldo's red card was overturned. Messi didn't get a red card for the exact same thing. There wasn't supposed to be the video review. Like, the number of things that were wrong about this that have nothing to do with Donald Trump.
0: Right. And that's what I'm saying. The corruption, FIFA's corruption is evident in so many ways and so many places that have nothing to do with the with Team USA. I'm looking right at you, Argentina versus Egypt. but I'm pretty worked up by Donald Trump's corruption. But on the list of things in the past week to get me worked up about Donald Trump's corruption, this doesn't make the top 10. I mean, the problem is there is so much corruption coming out of this administration that they frankly get away with. They're going to push the envelope everywhere, including the World Cup.
1: Then what is there? Like, you've been so committed to trying to get the Democratic Party to have a consistent and disciplined message, focusing on people's lives, the economy. Like, it, people love Donald Trump getting up there and saying, like, I can pick up the phone and I can make sure that, you know, this red card is overturned. Like, what is the counter message to that in this political moment that sort of ties into the larger discipline message that you're looking for from the left right now?
0: Yeah, this moment shouldn't be a part of the message. Don't talk about FIFA.
1: Okay.
0: Talk about the fact that Donald Trump's own disclosure forms show that he made over $1 billion in crypto, an industry that he is supposed to be regulating, that it was by selling these meme coins he and his family profited immensely from on the back of the investors, right? The investors lost a ton of money. He made a ton of money, all while promising to put more money in your pockets and failing. Your prices are gone up. Gas prices went up again this week because of the ceasefire seemingly falling apart. Grocery prices are still high. Everything costs more today than it did before Donald Trump became president. He promised to put more money in your wallets, but it seems like the only pockets that are getting heavier are his and his family's. That's the message. That's what connects the corruption of this administration to everyday people's lives. Because in the absence of connecting it to people's everyday lives, that he is benefiting at your expense, it doesn't connect. Because for decades now, most voters believe everybody in politics is corrupt. And in fact, part of the message of Donald Trump's campaign in 2016 was, I can play the game better than anybody else. People already assume that he's corrupt because they assume everyone in politics is corrupt. Are you going to still fight for me or not? Has become the threshold question. And when you can point to the fact that he is actually not fighting for you, he is making your life more difficult all while he benefits, then that's the problem. And that should be the Democratic message.
1: All right. Sarah Moore and I are going to come back and take a couple of your questions. Sarah, some of them have to do with what our message has been about Congress not doing anything and it being on voters to change things. They have questions for us about the message that we have been sending. And we will listen to them when we come back with more Left, Right, and Center.
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0: right, we are back with Left, Right, and Center here with Sarah Isger on the right and Moa Lathy on the left. If you listen to our show, you've probably heard us talk a lot about Congress being pretty unproductive these days. Deadlocked on key issues. They won't compromise. They're just thinking about politics and TV cameras. Since we say that so much, and we do have a couple questions that are sort of in this area from all of you, wanted to just dig into some statistics to make sure that we're right. So over the past 50 years, the most recent Congress was the least productive ever. We're talking about the period from January 2023 to 2025. Lawmakers passed 274 bills. That is the fewest number of bills for any Congress in over a half century. As for the current Congress that we have right now, that is on track to be even worse. Since January of 2025, they have passed 102 bills. Whose fault is that? And that brings us to some of our listeners this week. Sarah, you have often said that the problem is because voters keep sending the wrong kind of lawmakers to Congress. We had two listeners who are sort of weighing in and wanting to challenge us. And let's listen.
1: My name is Andrew. I currently live in Dallas, Texas, and I consider myself a relatively moderate liberal. But my question is for Sarah. Sarah, I agree with 95% of everything you have to say, but I always get a little peeved when you mention that it's the voters' fault that Congress isn't legislating. I understand that we vote congressional members in, but the fact that the media has essentially radicalized the voters is an opinion that really hasn't been talked about. Who pays for all those ads that tell voters that this is an existential crisis? Who is the people that actually convinces voters to vote one way or another? So maybe it's the super PAC's fault. Maybe it's the Democratic and Republican Party's fault for pushing candidates forward that we maybe don't even want. So stop blaming the voters, because honestly, it's not their fault.
0: Okay, so before we weigh in, I want to listen to one more voice here.
2: Sarah, you made a great comment a few years ago before the first Trump election about the American electorate's partisan divide in this country. And if we wanted to stop it, we should just stop electing people that contribute to it. I'm wondering then when you're going to say the quiet part out loud, that the vast majority of the American electorate is really quite stupid, and we could all benefit from a brush up on civic skills to learn how government actually functions and work, and how we can move together as a country.
0: Okay, so the first one was Andrew from Dallas, who is a moderate liberal who agrees with 95% of what you say, Sarah. We should not let that go by without mentioning it. The second voice is actually another listener who said his name is Andrew. So we have two Andrews. Sarah, one says it's not our fault. The other is saying that voters are just stupid, which I do not agree with in any way, shape, or form. But the floor is yours.
3: Andrew from Dallas. You're wrong, and I'm right. 'Twas ever thus.
0: No, look. And thank you for joining us on Left, Right, and Center. Yeah, go ahead.
3: I totally take your point. But I just don't think there is some like grand Wizard of Oz who is pulling the strings for these voters. What we're really talking about is the small dollar donor problem. These candidates go on social media or on cable news, and they are leaning on anger and outrage to turn on a very small segment of the voting base who gives them $5, $10, $20. That's where the vast majority of these candidates' money is coming from. It's not a super PAC. It's not the political party. It's this 2% of voters who actually give money. And by the way, they vote in primaries. Oh boy, do they. And when you get a voter to give you $5, that $5 may not seem very valuable, but you have guaranteed that they will show up to vote. It's like betting on a game. You're going to watch the game. It gives skin in the game. So the problem is the voters. I will acknowledge to you that some of the voters are more of the problem than other of the voters. The people who are turned on by the anger and outrage and are sending in these small dollar donors are not representative of the vast majority of voters. So maybe it's more their fault. On the other hand, what about the 90% of voters who aren't showing up to vote in a primary? I actually blame them more. Not showing up to me is a greater sin than showing up in a way that I may not like. So I'm obviously so right. Second point on Andrew 2, as we'll call him here. This is like one of those things that I am evolving on over time. For the last like 15 years, there was this enormous push to do more civic education that like that was the problem. I kind of don't think it is. Like, I think we've kind of run the course on that and things have not gotten better. They've gotten worse. So why is that? And why can those two things coexist at once? I don't think voters are stupid. I think they have other things going on in their lives that are more important. Like, they're worried about paying the mortgage, they can't actually afford to, you know, take their kid out to their favorite restaurant for their birthday this year. And at the same time, you know, their boss is a jerk and they've got to get to the soccer game and there's traffic. And yeah, that doesn't lead a whole lot of time to sit there and ponder the, you know, Fed Reserve's economic policies. That doesn't make someone stupid. That makes them busy and that they have other priorities in their life that are more important, I would argue. I went to a Rotary Club meeting the other day and just had the best time. These are people who are choosing to spend that time investing in their micro, you know, local community rather than in the national political community. And I think that's the right use of time. And again, it doesn't make them stupid just because they don't know something that's happening out in the world or exactly how a bill becomes a law or how the reconciliation process works to get around the filibuster in the Senate. We don't need more civic education on that. We need to meet people where they are, and they shouldn't have to spend time on national politics. I want a lot less focus on national politics and a lot more on what's going on at the bank across the street.
0: I totally agree with that. And I agree that it's not stupidity, but it does. The fact that so many people are busy makes them vulnerable because they don't have time to sort of fact check and think through everything. There's a vulnerability there. Mo, thoughts on Andrew and Andrew?
4: Yeah, I'm sorry Sarah hates you all so much. She clearly has no respect. No, just kidding. Look, I think Sarah's right. Politics is an incentive-driven industry, as is the media. And as long as voters are incentivizing, right, whether they're clicking on that $25 donate button or not showing up to a primary, that's what determines the incentive structure. And so for me, it's not a matter of blaming voters, but we get what we ask for. And if we are only incentivizing those who stoke our anger, then that's what we get. They're not giving money to the unknown member of Congress who's keeping their head down, not living on cable news and doing the hard work. There's a reason why prime time on cable news is dominated by loudmouths, because that's where the ratings have been. So until we start incentivizing different behavior, I think this is what we continue to get. And on the second point, are voters stupid? No, they're not stupid. But let's be clear, they are self-interested. What you both just said about how there are too many other things going on in our lives, they will vote for people who can alleviate some of the pressures in their lives. The ones who are the least self-interested, that's a luxury to be not so self-interested. I love Sarah's point about how I wish we could think about politics less. When Colorado Senator Michael Bennett ran for president in 2020, part of his shtick was, I want to be the president you don't think about. He didn't get very far in that election. And he just lost a primary for the United States Senate this year.
0: Shows you how that message is being received.
4: People right now, that message doesn't resonate. People are thinking about politics in the context of how is it going to impact me? And that gives a lot of room to people that scratch that itch in the most unpleasant ways.
0: All right. One thing I want to make abundantly clear, your name does not have to be Andrew to send in a question.
3: But
0: you
3: it helps.
0: Can, but yeah, I mean, we obviously two Andrews, two great questions. But whatever your name is, we would love to hear from you. You can send a voice memo to us. Keep it to around 30 seconds or so. Drop us your first name if you can. Tell us where you're calling from and just send that voice memo to lrc@kcrw.org. We have reached the moment for rants and raves. Sarah, I'll let you kick us off.
3: I want to rave about people who write notes.
0: Like written notes or text messages are included? Like we're talking about written notes.
3: Handwritten notes where you put a stamp on it.
0: Got it.
3: I like to think of myself as being a good friend to my friends and that like my love language that I speak

0: little keepsakes, and I'm going through that drawer before we move. And the notes are just bringing me so much joy, and it means that someone spent the time to write the note, right? Like, one of them I found was someone who left a sticky note on my door at DOJ when I clearly wasn't there one day. And the note says, "Came by while you were away. What a time to be alive."
1: I love that.
0: I'm so glad she wrote it. I'm so glad I kept it. So if you've got a spare 7 minutes today, write a note to someone you love and just say hi to them and how much you appreciate them. And maybe 10 years from now, they'll find it in their drawer and it will bring them joy.
1: Mo, I feel like if you and I don't send Sarah a note at some point in the near future, she's going to, we're literally dropping down in the hierarchy of friendship.
2: Yeah, no kidding. Pressure's on.
1: Pressure's on. Mo.
2: Last week, we previewed 4th of July and shared some thoughts about what it meant to us. And I actually wanted to sort of revisit it on the other end. My family, both of my kids and some of their friends, we went to a rooftop in the Georgetown neighborhood in D.C. where there was a clear, unobstructed view of the fireworks. It was a crowded rooftop. And I showed up, I was a little cranky. I'd been thinking about the 4th of July and all of the cable news chatter about it. I was super cranky at the fact that the fireworks were scheduled to start so late that the weather forced them to start even later. And a very long presidential speech meant that majority of the fireworks were displayed on the 5th of July, not on the 4th of July. I was lamenting all of the young kids in the D.C. area who missed seeing fireworks on America's 250th birthday and had to wait till the next day. So I went in super cranky. That crankiness disappeared as soon as those fireworks lit up the sky, and the festive nature of this community of people who did not know each other, hanging out on this rooftop, chanting USA, singing patriotic songs, singing other songs, it just turned into a big party. And it just reminded me that, you know, we didn't listen to the president's speech. We didn't watch the cable news coverage of the day. We just got together to watch fireworks and chant USA and show our love for this country and just be together in community. Hmm. And it just reminded me that when we turn off the noise, we can appreciate the simple things a lot more sometimes.
1: I love that image. I really love that. All right, so I am going to rave today about a legendary voice in public radio and also a dear friend of mine, Don Gagne. Don has decided to step away from NPR and move to his next adventure. NPR and its programs will not be the same without his voice. I met Don when we were covering George W. Bush's White House together. I was a newspaper reporter

0: he's a genius storyteller who told me that every radio story should begin cinematically, like the opening scene of a movie, you know, draw the audience in and they'll stay. And he did just that when he was reporting on George W. Bush's second inaugural.
1: The president seemed to want to savor the moment today. He paused before stepping up to the podium, looking back at the Capitol Dome, to the family members and dignitaries arrayed all around and in front of him, and finally out to the crowd. He opened with a reference to the 9/11 terrorist attacks that occurred just 8 months into his first term.
2: At this second gathering, our duties are defined not by the words I use, but by the history we have seen together.
0: Don and I have seen so much history together. 9/11, Afghanistan, Iraq, Katrina, presidential elections. I've just been so honored to learn from him and witness up close truly one of the most impactful careers in the history of covering politics. But what makes Don special, what listeners connect to, is his humanity and his relatability and his humble curiosity. I mean, Don loves politics. He might love music more, though. He began his career as a country music DJ in his hometown of Monroe, Michigan, and he loves taking time away from politics to revel in his music passion, like when he was reporting on this Bob Dylan gem.
1: I can't recall the first time I ever heard Like a Rolling Stone. I was probably a kid in Michigan with my transistor tuned to AM radio powerhouse CKLW not long after the song came out 50 years ago. There's that opening drum beat, then the organ, then that voice.
3: Once upon a time, you dressed so fine, do the bumps of dime in your prime, then you.
1: But this is no once upon a time fairy tale. Lyrics with imagery and vitriol, a tough take no prisoners sound. Now, with all of these previously unreleased tracks, we get to join Dylan and the studio musicians from his first fumbling attempts to nail the song.
4: Now get lost, man. They didn't get lost.
0: You know, I think my favorite Don Gagne story, though, is his farewell to the old Tiger Stadium in Detroit. He is a devoted Tigers fan and just generally a professor of baseball. And he took us on an audio journey to the old ballpark before it closed. Don and his family, they would always park for games in the same unofficial spot.
5: I have, for as long as I can remember, parked my car at Irene Sember's house. Irene lives two blocks from the ballpark, and she has lived in this house for 55 years. I don't know if she'd mind me telling you. She's 78 years old, and she gets my $5 to park every game.
0: And after taking us to the stadium before heading home, Don remembered back to this game when he pulled up, and Irene was surprised.
5: I have to tell you one more story about Irene. It's a tradition in our house. My wife and I always go to the last game of the year at Tiger Stadium. And two seasons ago, for whatever reason, Lori couldn't come. So a friend of mine goes with me. And he always parks at Irene's. And he always brings his wife to the last game of the year as well. So he and I go, and we come out to get our car after the game. And Irene says, "Well, where are your ladies tonight? How come they didn't come?" And we explain that, you know, for whatever reason, they couldn't make it. And Irene says, "Well, I got something for them." And she walks us over to the corner of her property. And she's got this gorgeous rose bush growing up the side of her fence. And she clips off a dozen roses. And she says, "Take that home to them. That'll make them not feel so bad about missing the game." And I don't know. The new stadium's going to be nice. I've had a look at it as they've been building it. But I don't think the parking lot attendant at the new ballpark is going to give me a dozen roses to take home to my wife at the end of the day. I don't know. But I'm going to miss that stuff.
0: Well, Don, we are going to miss you in the stadium that they call NPR. But like your beloved Tigers, it is on to a new ballpark, a next adventure. And I am right here, a devoted fan who's going to be cheering you on.

0: Sarah, I could not have literally asked for a better colleague covering the White House beat and a better friend. Don is just an extraordinary human. That is the time we have for today. Mo, Sarah, thank you. I really want to thank the team that puts the show together every week. Leo Duran is our producer. Our executive producer is Arnie Seipel. The show is recorded by Mike Stark and mixed by Nick Lamponi. Big thank you to Shannon Harrison and the whole team here at Houston Public Media for letting me come in and bug them and record from here today. Todd M. Simon composed our theme music. 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I'm David Green. Come back next week. 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
2: 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And you can't convince somebody of that. That has to come from inside.
1: I'm Lynn Borton, host of Choose to be Curious, a show all about curiosity. Today on Sprouts, we're exploring building community through our shared stories. Come, choose to be curious with us. Have you ever noticed that every once in a while you just need to take a break, even from the things you love, even, for instance, from producing a radio show? I felt like that when I hit my 300th episode. I needed a time to assess and reflect. And thanks to today's guest, I had an exciting new way to frame that break and reflection. Today, I'm joined by Brian Fretwell, a former juvenile corrections facility teacher and neuroscience consultant for safety and security companies, turned connection curiosity champion. Brian is the creator of the Connector Type Assessment, Finding Blueberries app, and the Finding Good Inquiry Framework, all tools that help people uncover hidden strengths, capture real progress, and turn human connection into a competitive advantage. He's even created a certification program to help leaders utilize a transformational listening model with their teams, their clients, and themselves. His work grows out of a rich mix of neuroscience, anthropology, leadership, and what you might call self-interested curiosity. One of the many things I have come to appreciate about his approach is his focus on what went well. Rather than obsessing about where we fell short as individuals or as a team and consoling ourselves we'll learn from our mistakes, he encourages us to learn from our successes instead. The secret, he says, is connection. And drumroll, we get there by asking questions and sharing stories. So how might we borrow a page from his book and reflect on what's working well in our lives, choosing to be curious about those stories and building connection as we go? It seems like a pretty fabulous way to mark the transition from one year to the next, don't you think? I'm very excited to have Brian Fretwell join me today from Boise. So welcome, Brian.
2: Yeah, well, thanks, Lynn. Thanks for having me. Excited for the conversation and appreciate the introduction. Something about being able to, being a speaker and being on things like this is like, I always tell people, like, I wish my wife introduced me that way. And I could.
1: Yeah, well, I'm sure she has a great way to introduce you as well. And probably great stories to tell to illustrate it.
2: Yeah, 100%. Yeah, for sure.
1: So you have this really interesting backstory in, as you would say, helping people do hard things. And a lot of that could have taken the form of telling people who might be described as failing in some fashion what to do. But you took a really different path. Was there like an aha moment, a point of inflection where that happened for you?
2: Yeah, I don't know if there's one. There's many for sure. And even as I, even as you say, you know, like you could have told, no, I still do. Right. And we all do, right.
1: Yes,
2: we all get into telling, advice giving and giving, like, then as we'll probably talk about today, that's very natural. It's our kind of brain's desire to provide value in a situation, which is what we're trying to do all the time. How we do it often doesn't align with the value we're trying to provide. And so the focus into questions, which began years and years ago, is really about efficiency, right? You can tell a, 16-year-old kid that's been, addicted to methamphetamine his whole life, why drugs are bad and why they shouldn't do it. But if you actually want to help them change behavior, you're going to have to learn some really good questions. You're going to have to learn how to help them see themselves in a different light. Mm-hmm. And you can't convince somebody of that. That has to come from inside.
1: But it's not just any questions, right? And it's not just questions without some concern and care behind them. I mean, that kid's not going to respond the same way to a question that feels performative or uncaring, right? It's mm-hmm. got to feel like there's something behind it.
2: Yeah. This is where there's some idiosyncrasies that you'll probably pick up with me with how I approach this, because I get very concerned about the language. Using a word like care is almost incomplete. Like, care is the understanding, yeah. Like I care about the human, but the thing that is informing the question is actually honesty. And
1: the reason why
2: care and honesty are a little bit different is when I'm trying to think of a question that is going to help the person see the good in themselves, see their strengths, see their values, see, their effort, what they do well, the honesty is actually for me. If I don't believe that is there to be pulled out, then it doesn't matter how much I care. Right.
1: Yeah.
2: It's like that belief, that honest belief that I know there's this good thing in you. I'll work to bring it out. And oftentimes when you're honest, it almost doesn't even sound like care. I can be pretty, in the groups where we help people practice and that, I tell people all the time, one of my favorite things is making people really uncomfortable with questions.
1: Well, but also what I mean, what that says to me too, is it's not just honest, but it's actually an expression of confidence, which seems to me like that would translate. Like if people feel that, like they feel like, mm-hmm. There's an expression of confidence coming at me. That opens locked things, it would seem to me.
2: Yeah, that confidence does what we call giving permission, right? Yeah. Yeah, if I said, Lynn, you've done 300 episodes of this, like, can you tell me how your listening has changed somebody else's life? There's an assumption in that question, right? There's bold assumption, actually. But like, I can deliver it with confidence, because I absolutely know it's true, even if you don't see it. And right. The way that's delivered then actually makes it easier. Like what is important about what you've identified is it now makes it easier for your brain to actually share that story. It's safer now, right?
1: Yeah. Well, I instantly went to, I don't know. Have that story? I might have that story. Let me think about that.
2: Yeah. And I could push you and we would get the story if I phrase the question a different way. Hey, Lynn, do you think in the 300 episodes, your listening has changed anybody's life? It's easier for you to say no now.
1: Yeah. Yeah.
2: Oh, I'm not sure. Maybe it has, versus the other, when I said like, tell me whose life you've changed, right? When I phrase it and I kind of corner you in that cornering actually makes it easier for you to identify that moment. Right?
1: It's so interesting. It reminds me a little bit of, in parenting, they say, catch them being good. Mm-hmm. You're doing sort of the same thing, right?
2: Yeah. And you're helping their brain see something that our brains don't see when we're by ourselves nearly as much. Our brains are designed to identify threat. Right. Maybe the most salient example of that is everybody has woke up like when they have a really busy day the next day and they prepared everything to go to bed. And then at 10 or 10:30, all of a sudden they wake up in a cold sweat because they can't stop thinking about the thing that they wish they hadn't said or the thing they wish they hadn't done 10 years ago. And their brain is like, you're ruminating on this thing that they screwed up on. Well, that's the default mode network. That's what the brain does when it's kind of in neutral and not doing anything else, is it's trying to fix the screw up you had in a past situation. And whenever I share that, I always will say, like, I don't know that many of us have like shot up out of bed at 10:30 at night just because we can't go to bed. We can't stop thinking about how awesome we were last week in our meeting. Right.
1: Busted.
2: Yeah. Like we're like, oh, I can't, honey, I can't sleep. I mean, I did so well in the spelling bee in fifth grade. Right. It doesn't happen. Right. But the opposite seems like this. Oh yeah. Yeah. I woke up and remembered I wore something and everybody laughed at me in fifth grade and I'm 40 now. Right. And so understanding that is like where the door opens of connection. Like in me asking you that question, I make it easier for your brain to do something it often won't do on its own, to actually go back and like look at that experience to register, acknowledge, and then even be guided by the fact that your listening changed somebody else's life. Mm-hmm. Right? It builds your belief that that's possible. It kind of amplifies that experience so that then when you go to the next podcast, that is actually now driving the behavior a little bit more than it was before.
1: God, I want you as a coach before I get on recording anybody. Wow. So you have this great, metaphor. I'm a fan of analogies, as you know, about finding blueberries that I think sort of gets mm-hmm. at some of this. I want to invite you to share that.
2: Yeah. So that, I sort of ripped it off, to be honest, of like, it's a neuroanthropological metaphor. And it's not necessarily a metaphor. It's more of like an explanation for this adaptive function in our brain. An adaptive function is an adaptation that your brain created over thousands and thousands of years. And what we were curious about when, as I was starting this work, is there's a ton of research that shows how much our brain prioritizes connection, right? Mm-hmm. And maybe the best example of that is if you've lost somebody, like if somebody's passed away or left, you've likely said things like, I can't eat, I can't think, I can't sleep, right? And what we know in through the brain activity is your limbic system is so activated because of the disconnection, which is like kind of triggered in the default mode or the dorsal anterior cingulate cortex, because those regions of the brains are so active, it's actually prioritizing connection over literal food and water. Yeah. Right. Like yeah. We don't have access to our executive functioning. We have, you know, like our brain is looking to reestablish connection over everything else. That's a broad generalization, but it fits the frame. So the question is why? Why does our brain make that prioritization? And the answer is from that anthropological neuroscience kind of explanation that when we were sitting around the campfire, you remembering. Right. So if you ran off and found blueberries, this is where the analogy comes in. We're sitting around the campfire. We understand it's pretty common, agreed upon understanding that like we're going to survive better if there's more than one of us.
1: Right.
2: Right. If you're there, we can split sleeping schedules. Right. So you watch for the bear 6 hours. I watch the bear 6 hours. We get our sleep. Right. And if you go find food and I go find food, we got two people finding. Now we can share that resource. We understand the need for another human being from that level pretty universally. What we don't see is that actually when you go out and find a bunch of blueberries, right, you go out, we're the pack isn't doing well. We're not having had a bunch of food and you go find more blueberries than you can hold and you come back and we celebrate and we're awesome. We're making blueberry wine and we're holding you on our shoulders and all of this, right? In that moment, there is something that you've brought back that's actually more important than the blueberries. That if we don't get it, and by we meaning myself and anybody else who is a member of the pack, if we don't get it, our chances of survival actually go down. And what that is how you found it, where you found it, what skills you used to find it, how you didn't get eaten by the bear to find it, what effort it took to find it, how many, like every bit of that detail is important for two reasons.
1: You're listening to Sprouts, Radio from the Grassroots, a weekly program bringing you local radio productions of global interest. I'm your host, Lynn Borton, and my guest is Brian Fretwell. We're talking about connection curiosity.
2: Number one, it paints a map, if you will, of success that we can follow in the future. So every bit that I know about you, my brain is actually like listening. And here's the really cool piece is when you're sharing a story with me, my brain lights up in the exact same way your brain is lighting up. We call that neural coupling, right? So in neural coupling, now my brain is not only creating the map, but it's as though I'm having the same experience. So I'm like borrowing confidence from you. And what happens for you in that moment is you're offsetting your brain's natural tendency to when, and this is, everybody's had this experience, you just completed a goal that you've been working on for a long time. Within an hour, you're like, I could have done this better. I could have improved this. I could have, right? And what happens is you come back with the blueberries and your brain starts going, I messed up on this. I should have done this. And by me and the other members of the pack saying, how did you do that? Where did you do that? What skill did you find to do that? What strength did you use to do that? You're amplifying that region. Your brain is saying, oh, this action I did has value. This strength I used has value. This effort I put in has value. And now I'm more likely to do it again. And that is much more impactful on your future behavior than the celebration and the wine that we had because you found the blueberries.
1: And impactful on my companion's behavior, right? Because they're going to learn from those lessons.
2: Yeah. And in that sharing of the story, you come back and share a blueberry story. Somebody else comes back and maybe there's a how we found the deer. We start to identify, oh, you have this specific skill set. I have this specific skill set. The other person has this specific skill set. And now we do a couple of things that are very uncommon in workplaces. We don't try to do everything. Right? We lean on the person who's like, we make the plan based on our each other's strengths. And because that is the way that would most likely keep us alive.
1: Yeah. So you blew past this in this way, but you mentioned the success map. And I've listened to a couple of your interviews, your podcast elsewhere, where you've sort of generated a success map with someone using your questions. To kind of get them to surface a story they didn't really know they had to tell.
2: Right.
1: And I'm wondering what happens for you, for them, when you do that? How does that unfold in your from your experience?
2: Well, should we just do it instead?
1: We can. So here's the thing. It's only a 28-minute episode. It's going to have to be really fast.
2: Yeah. Well, we could do it in three steps. Like you're about the 300th episode, right?
1: Yeah, you're number 303.
2: Yeah, so that's a big milestone, yeah? Like that's a big goal and achievement, yeah? So a couple of quick questions. What do you have more of now? Internally for you. Now that you've had 300, what do you have more of that you didn't have in episode one?
1: I have more fascinating relationships in more places and more ideas that I want to pursue than I know what to do with.
2: So is that, so I heard two things, those relationships, what does the relationships bring you? Is that joy? Is that connection? Is that?
1: All of the above. I mean, it's buddies for adventures. It's thought partners. Mm-hmm. It's people that I think of when something happens and I want somebody to share it with.
2: If you had to wrap that all into one word, what would it be?
1: Love. I would call it love.
2: Yeah. So in 300 episodes, you had more love. Yeah.
1: Wow. I never would have gotten there.
2: Yeah. See how like simple, like, you know, I don't, if you would have answered that on a piece of paper, you might not have come up with that answer.
1: No, I would not have.
2: There's something different than happens when another human is asking you the question.
1: So that's really interesting because, you know, as I mentioned in the intro, I'm thinking about this period of reflection, this sabbatical, this December time, And I need to not be traveling solo in that. I need mm-hmm. to figure out how I'm doing that with other people, don't I?
2: Yeah. And so the success map, like what it's designed to do is it really follows four parts. Like what were you looking for more of? Where have you had it? Where were the examples? What did you get when you had it? Right. And then it goes into what did you do to get it? Right. Mm-hmm. And then it goes into why did it matter or who was impacted? Right.
1: Yeah. Yeah.
2: So what did you want more of? And you could, what did you want more of? What was the feeling? What was the experience? What were the moments that mattered the most and why did they matter? And then what were the strengths and effort? How did you get over challenges? So how did you, right? What were the steps you took? What are the strengths you used? And then what was the impact on yourself and others? And then once you know all of that, then what do you have more of now? Or what are you more confident that you can do now that you weren't before? Mm-hmm. The idea is that we're creating we're actually creating the narrative of the journey specific to like your inputs, to specific to your strengths, specific to the impact and your values and the things that matter. And what that paints is what we call the FIRES model, which is a model we use for generating questions that can then be delivered in the success map. And the FIRES model is feelings, influence, resilience, ethics, strengths. Right?
1: Say that again.
2: It's feelings, influence, resilience, ethics, and strengths. Right?
1: Good list.
2: And so we just, in just saying, what did you have more of? Why did it matter to you? So love would go on the feelings, right? Or emotional intelligence. And so, and we call it the FIRES acronym is like your internal fires. Well, from the feeling side, love is a driver for you.
1: Sure.
2: Right. And then when we go into the questions of like, how did you do this? Like, how did you get over challenges? We're outlining your influence. We're identifying your resilience. Like, how did you get over this? How did you push through the hard part? We're identifying your values and your purpose by saying like, why did it matter? What was the most meaningful purpose moment? And then we're identifying strengths by what did you do and what skills and that map we can use at the end of a project, at the beginning of a project, communicates then to your kind of FIRES, you know, outline. And that, like, that's a way of using this experience to get a deeper understanding of self, both that you can use on your own, but also that you can use, right? Like knowing your spouse's FIRES, as it were, is pretty, valuable, maybe, for
1: well, term. And speaking of self-interested curiosity, right, where asking these questions of someone else has value to us as well.
2: Yes.
1: Yeah.
2: Yeah. And that's the thing that makes connection work.
1: Yeah.
2: Right. Or that's where connection happens. Right. And the hardest thing to teach people is to use connection as a tool. Connection can't be the goal, right? Connection is the nice to have thing that comes out of communicating in a way that is more functional for both people, right? Communicating in a way that allows both people to feel valued, to see their value, and to be of value, right? It doesn't happen by saying you have value. Not that that's not important, not that I don't want to do that, but connection is I feel valued, right? And to make somebody feel valued, it's our job to extract, to find that value in them and make it valuable for us, right? Which is, it sounds selfish and really counterintuitive, but if you think about like, if you go home and you say, how was your day? You're not asking anything of value. You're just saying, I care for you, which is fine, but stop asking, quit, just say, I care for you. And you can both grunt and walk away because that's the only answer you're getting anyway. Right. But for instance, I always use the example. My wife is a counselor with a background in mindfulness and gestalt and somatic therapy. She does really cool stuff all the time. And I'm in neuroscience, so I'm always interested. So I can say, hey, what's the coolest thing you did with the client today? And I am like, I can often even preface it with like, hey, I'm trying to think about different ways to approach. How did you get your client through a challenge today? Right? Now I've identified like the context. I'm trying to do this. How does your experience help me? Right.
1: Wow. Well, let me just say, wow, what value for me in this conversation. Holy cow. Thank you for that. So yeah. Before I let you go, are you game for my big jar of wannabe analogies?
2: Oh yeah, for sure.
1: Okay. So it's an actual jar. I have slips of paper in here with random words on them. I'm going to draw one for you, one for me, and one for our listeners. And we're going to make an analogy to curiosity with whatever is on here. Okay. Yours is a bowling ball. How is curiosity like a bowling ball? Mine is a toothache. And I have one for our listeners. So would you like to give it a go or you want me to go first?
2: I'll let you go first.
1: Okay. How is curiosity like a toothache? You can't ignore it. It can make you uncomfortable. And it's a signal of some level of urgency. Things go better when you pay attention to it. That is how curiosity is like a toothache. So how is curiosity like a bowling ball?
2: Yeah, to use it effectively, you have to be very intentional. Mm. It takes a whole lot of practice. And even with a lot of practice and intentionality, you can go in the gutter.
1: That's lovely. I love it. Okay, and listeners, yours is rubies. How is curiosity like rubies? Let me know. Facebook, Instagram, Blue Sky Analogy, hashtag Analogy. Well, Brian, holy cow, this was so fun. Thank you so much.
2: Yeah, thank you for having me. Yeah, that was really fast, right?
1: You've been listening to a Choose to be Curious conversation. Many thanks to my wise and curious guest, Brian Fretwell. Links to him, Finding Good, Finding Blueberries, and all his other wonderfulness on my website at choosetobecurious.com. You can share your rubies analogy on Facebook, Instagram, and Blue Sky at choosetobecurious, hashtag analogy.
2: Understanding somebody's story is really at the heart of it. Like the more we're able to see the value in somebody's story, the less we have to use things like advice or suggestions or opinion, because you know that like we can connect with them without having to try to fix them. And it's in finding the value in their story that we're more able to help others and ourselves change.

That's it for Sprouts. 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

beings, for human beings, and full of the pros and cons that all institutions exhibit. It is an institution that hasn't lasted forever, and it will not last forever. In other words, it has a life and a death, like all institutions do. I'm talking about the market. And I have to stress, when I talk about the market, that I'm talking about something around which, basically, a religion has congealed, so that people talk about the market the way they talk about God or gods. The market is some fantastic, superhuman, not the creation of people, not full of strengths and weaknesses, not something with a birth, an evolution, and a death. It's as if the market were forever. It isn't. As if it were natural. It isn't. And if we have always had them, we haven't. And as if it is incredibly efficient, it isn't. Some people have always loved markets, just as people have always hated them. They've been a bone of contention, and no effort at suppressing the critics of markets has ever succeeded in doing away with the criticism of markets, which is as powerful as the markets themselves. Markets have been good for some people and bad for others, like any other institution. So let's take a look to see whether I can make the case for what I've just said. So let's begin. What is a market? A market is an institution inserted between two poles, production of goods and services at one end and consumption of the goods and services at the other. So, for example, if you grow your own potatoes, the production, your labor with the soil and the seeds and the watering and the weed, all the work, the production of the finished potato by you, and the consumption of that potato by you or your family, there's no market. You don't take the potatoes you've produced to a place where they go through a procedure called exchange. You give up your potato for something else that someone gives you in exchange, say money, or if not money, something else of value to you, a tomato. You can exchange your potatoes for somebody else's tomatoes. A market is that institution of exchange. When there are markets, goods go through that exchange process on their way from the producer to the consumer. And so now the question arises, the minute you have these things, what's the ratio of exchange? How many dollars do you have to give up to get a pound of potatoes? How many tomatoes might you have to give up to get a pound of potatoes, etc.? In other words, the ratio of exchange, the price, if you want to call it that, is something that happens in the market based on what the demands are of the two sides of the market. And here's what we know about markets. Each side wants to get as much of what it will buy as it can for whatever it has to sell. And on the other side, the same thing. So in fact, both sides, the seller on each side and the buyer on each side, are engaged in a process that I'm going to bluntly call screwing the other guy. You want to give up as few of your tomatoes as possible for each pound of potatoes, because the fewer tomatoes you give up for that pound of potatoes, the more tomatoes you'll have left to exchange for other things. You're better off, better the deal you can negotiate with the potato guy. You want the most potatoes for the least tomatoes. And guess what the guy on the potato side wants? He wants the most of your tomatoes for the least potatoes he has to give up.

0: markets generate conflict. That's not one of their virtues. As you'll see, it's one of their flaws, and it's going to come back to haunt you. Here's another way to understand what markets do. Markets ration out whatever has been produced. The market is how all the potato producers in any community, whether that community is your village or your state or your nation or the world, whatever the production is, now the question is, who gets the output? Production is what produces output. That's what the words mean. Production of software programs, of ice cream cones, of tissue paper, of jackets, whatever. The production gives you the product. But if we live in an economy, as we certainly do, which has highly developed division of labor, we don't live anymore, as human beings once did, in little isolated farmhouses where we produced and consumed what we produced. In that kind of an economy, we don't need markets very much. I remember visiting households in New England years ago and having the people who lived there tell me how proud they were that they never went to a supermarket, that between their chickens and their cows and their 4 acres, they could grow or raise all their food, all the bases of everything they needed, even their salt, even their sugar, even you name it, they could do it on their own. They didn't have to go to market for anything. Terribly proud. But we live in an economy that's been developed. All of us do. Where there's a high degree of division of labor. You go to work producing something, one or two or three things. And then, after you finish producing them, you get paid a wage. And with the wage, you go and buy all the other things you consume. You don't make them. You buy them. In other words, you need exchange to take care of your needs, to feed yourself, to clothe yourself, to shelter yourself. You must participate in the market. That's one of the reasons religions developed that look upon the market as this magical thing. I go to work. I work all day in a factory or an office or a store. And at the end of the week, I get an envelope with money or a check that I can cash for money. And then I go into the market and buy all the things I need to consume. I am a prisoner of the market. What do I mean? Well, how much money you get paid determines what you can buy. It's not about how much work you do. It's not how good you are at the job. It's not how hard you work. It's how much you get paid. Because when you go to buy something, they're not interested in how you got the money. They're not interested in whether you work hard or not at all. Whether you begged or borrowed or stole the money, they could care less. They just want the money. So you discover as a child that it's all about the money. And therefore, when you look for a job, when you get a job, you're interested in the money. That's not a flaw in your character. That's your adjustment to a system that puts the market in such a position. So it becomes in the interest of everybody to try to build up the price they can get when they sell whatever they have to sell. If it's a realtor, he's going to tell you how wonderful the house or the apartment are that he's trying to sell. Is he telling the truth? Who knows? When will you find out? Too late, after you've paid. So he's going to hype it. Just like the grocer is going to tell you, these are the best strawberries you've ever. Maybe. But you understand, as we are all creatures of advertising, and advertising is everywhere telling you, buy this, buy that, buy this. You'll get this if you buy that. You'll get that if you buy this. On and on. It's endless. We live in a culture that is hysterically market-oriented. It's like a religion. And yet, I'm going to now go through with you all the places that reject markets, that don't want markets, that hate Marxists. I'm going to start with a story that I like to tell my students. I call it my Thanksgiving story. You're home for Thanksgiving. You've just taken an economics course where the teacher has told you the market is this wonderful institution that has brought us to prosperity and is so efficient and all this other junk I'm going to dismantle in the second half of today's show. But before we get to it, you're home for Thanksgiving and you're in love with markets because your teacher persuaded you. And you sit down for your Thanksgiving dinner. And your mother carves up the turkey that she's prepared, and you all enjoy it with the cranberry sauce and the whole bit. And when the dinner is done, your grandmother says to you, sitting across the table, would you please take out the garbage? Sure, you say, that'll be $4. It's a market. I'm telling you that we have a market. You want the garbage out? You got to pay. Your father leans across the table, smacks you across the face, and says, what are you talking about? This is a family. We do things for each other because we love each other, not because we buy and sell. Take that kind of mentality out of here. It destroys the love that a family needs. Wow. Turns out inside the family, we don't divide the labor and do things for each other. By buying and selling, we exclude it. Stay with me. We're going to go into this market in much greater detail in the second half of today's show. Welcome back, friends, to the second half of today's economic update. We're engaged here in a critique of the market. An effort to show you what a mixed bag this institution always was. We ended up the first half talking about how inside a household there's a division of labor. You take out the garbage. Mother prepared the turkey. Dad maybe made the stuffing. Aunt Louise, you get the picture. People do different things. They work that out in the family, among the relatives, before, and then they each produce something. And they get together and they share it. And the turkey goes from the producer, mom, to you, the kid who's consuming. There's no market. And the attempt to introduce a market is punished by exclusion. Let me give you another enormous example. Inside every major corporation in America, there is a division of labor. This subsidiary makes these parts. This division of the company makes those parts. Those parts go into the part of another division. Do they buy and sell from each other? No. Is it a market? No. Can outsiders come in and buy? No. Do you try to sell it outside the company? No. It's internal. But it's a division of labor where producer and consumer are different parts of the community are the employees of the company. They don't have. In fact, if you study the history of mergers and acquisitions, it's often because the company doesn't want to be dependent on a market. If you have to go to the open market, you don't know what you're going to find. One day to the next, it might be a higher price. Might be somebody else beat you to it. It might be they found a market better somewhere. You don't want to be at risk that way. How do you solve the problem? You buy a company that you normally bought from. You don't buy from it. You buy the company itself, bring it inside your corporate structure, And now you don't have to worry about insecurity. You got everything under control. Most of our products come from big corporations that have done that. Inside, they don't allow markets. So when you hear them celebrate the market on 4th of July BS opportunity, don't be fooled. It's not about markets. It's about a market outside, not inside the corporation. Let me give you yet another example. Every socialist country, for most of its history, and I'm including here Soviet Union, People's Republic of China, North Korea, Cuba, you name it, has used markets. Markets are not a peculiarity of capitalism. Markets are an institution, has been used by many. If you travel to major cities in the American South, you will see at one part or another of downtown a place referred to in the history books as the slave market. That's right. They bought and sold human beings in a market. They even bred human beings. Virginia was famous for it. So markets are not a particularity of capitalism. The New York Times may refer to capitalism as the market system, but that's ignorance that's working there. Feudal Europe, for 1,000 years, had all kinds of markets, local markets, regional markets, international markets. Socialist countries use markets to this today, right now. If you go to Russia or China, you can go downtown and buy things at the market, kind of like you can here. So what is going on? Well, they discovered something way back with Plato and Aristotle in ancient Greece. People don't learn this because it isn't taught, but Plato and Aristotle didn't like markets. They felt that markets were an institution that destroyed social cohesion. In other words, they tore communities apart. They were against them. They only disagreed about what to do. Plato said, get rid of them. Aristotle said it'll be so disruptive to get rid of them now that we have them that we should find the following solution. Don't get rid of them. Control them. Regulate them. And that's what modern socialist countries do. They have a government agency set the prices. And why is that? Well, that goes back to the basic reality of a market. Remember I said you want to give up as few potatoes as possible for your tomatoes. Every seller of whatever it is tries to drive up the price by holding back the quantity. I'll give you an example from America right now. The price of oil has come down because of a temporary agreement between the United States and Iran about opening the Strait of Hormuz. So the price of oil has come down. Has the price of gasoline come down? Not anywhere near as much. Why not? Because the gasoline companies, who are oil companies who've refined the oil to make it into gasoline, they want to make up the profit they didn't have when the price of oil was in trouble. So they're not in any rush. They know by holding back the gasoline, they can keep the price up. They know that in a culture that depends on the car, we're going to have to fill up our cars one way or the other. So they keep the price high. Every capitalist, every company in a market system tries to manipulate the market. The most famous way of doing it, we call that monopoly. That's when you're the only one who produces something. Then you can charge whatever you want. You got no competitors. Nobody is maneuvering to get your customer away. So you can go to town. The big corporations, Apple, Microsoft, Walmart, they developed monopolies, a particular position where they could, you get ready, control the market. We've never had free markets. That's a utopian imaginary. And you know why we call things free market? Because we'd like to believe that there could be a market, hypothetically, which wasn't being manipulated by one or another of the participants. We've never had such a thing. It's purely a utopian dream, never realized, never realizable. In the socialist countries, you set prices because you want there to be a certain adjustment. You're not going to let, for example, suppose the milk producers, and by the way, in many countries they do this, including parts of the United States, parts of Canada, and so on. Milk producers hold back milk. They either don't let their herds of cows get big enough, or they destroy the milk periodically, plow it under, pour it into the fields. Why? Because if you control the supply, you make it scarce, you can jack up the price. Because some people, here we go now, some people are so attached to milk that they will pay a higher and higher price. Other people will drop away. They used to buy the milk, but they can't afford it if it's $10 a gallon. They could afford it at $4 a gallon, or maybe even $6, but not $10. But the sellers of milk want to sell it at $10. So they do. They jack up the price. And yeah, they don't sell as much milk, but the milk they sell fetches so high a price that they're going to profit. Less milk, higher price. They go for it. What happens? Rich people buy the milk. They can afford it. They don't care. And then they feed it to their cat, whom they adore. Meanwhile, across the street is a family with 10 children that can't afford to buy any milk for any of them because they don't have the money to pay $10 a gallon. The milk is produced. The milk goes to the market. The milk is sold and distributed. But to whom does the market distribute the milk? Answer, to the people with the money to buy. Markets are systems of distributing, and they favor those with the most money. We don't distribute the milk according to whether it's more important to feed children than to feed cats. We might, most of us, agree which is the more important use. The market doesn't care. The market goes to where the money is. Now you can understand rich people like markets because they are favored by the market. The market is not a neutral institution. It never was. The reason we have a religion of markets is because rich people prefer to be able to say, you should do this, not because it's good for me as a rich person, but it's because that's the way the market wants it to be, as if the market were neutral. It isn't. As if the market were some religion, it oughtn't to be. But in our culture, it has become a clever way to get people to accept the way things are when they know that's wrong. It's more profitable to play a market, to make a market, than to deal with the needs people have. And here's some proof. During World War II, economists went to President Franklin Roosevelt and said, we are now fighting World War II against the Germans and Italians in Europe and against the Japanese in the Far East. We are diverting our industrial capacity to producing guns and bullets and planes and ships and missiles and all the rest of the military. And all those resources we are taking away from producing consumer goods. We're saying to our people, we have to cut back on producing food, clothing, shelter, all the things you buy with your money, your wages, because we have to use those resources for military. So there's going to be a real cut in the supply of sugar and meat and gasoline and all these other things. And they said to the president, if you let the market work, those things are going to become very scarce. And the only people who can afford to maintain consumption will be the rich. And that will turn the mass of middle and low-income people against the rich people. And that division will undermine the solidarity we need to fight and win the war. So you can't let the market work. And so we abolish the market in the United States because of its problems. And we substitute ration. The government issued little booklets full of coupons. And if you wanted to buy a gallon of gas, you needed a coupon. If you wanted to buy a quart of milk, a coupon. A pound of sugar, a coupon. Any meat, a coupon. Money didn't do it. A merchant who sold you something for money, any of those listed items and many more, would be arrested and go to jail. He could only sell it for a ration ticket. And how did people get ration tickets? The government distributed them. And how did the government distribute them? According to people's needs. If you had a big family with little children, you got a lot of tickets for milk. And if you were an older couple with four cats, you didn't get any. Wow. And the merchant took the tickets, sold the goods, went to the government, and converted the tickets into the money they needed to do their business. The rationing at a time of need was a statement, a screaming statement, if you can hear it, that markets are a very questionable way to run a society. Good for the rich and not for almost everybody else. I hope this critical analysis of the markets helps you think clearly about the world we live in and the changes that need to be made. And in any case, I look forward to speaking with you again next week.
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2: This is Mill Street Radio from PRX, and I'm your host, Christopher Kimball. Restaurateur Will Gadara transformed 11 Madison Park from a struggling two-star brasserie to the number one restaurant in the world. But it wasn't the food that took them to the top.
3: While we may have been serving some of the best food in the world, those people don't remember a single thing they ate.
2: The star of the show was the memorable, over-the-top hospitality.
3: Yes, we did a beach. We literally just bought pounds of sand and poured them all over the floor in the private dining room with a little kiddie pool and beach chairs and Mai Tais for a couple whose beach vacation was canceled.
2: Unreasonable hospitality, that's coming up later. But first, Luke Fortney is here to explain why dining tastes are becoming the ultimate test for romantic compatibility. His article for the New York Times is called, Are You in a Restaurant Gap Relationship? Luke, welcome to Milk Street.
4: Thank you so much for having me.
2: So I have to confess that when I read this article, Are You in a Restaurant Gap Relationship? The first thing that came to mind is if you're in a relationship, you know, there's lots of things to worry about. I mean, like there's the issue of sex. There's the in-laws. If you have kids, how do you raise kids? I mean, there's all these substantive issues. And yep. And then now we're down to Cheesecake Factory or Omakase, right? Yeah, so I guess my first question is, when you got all these responses, more than you thought, did you get the sense that people were just having fun with this? Or were people actually digging in their heels because they had a serious relationship issue here?
4: Well, okay, so we got to back up here to when I originally pitched this story to my editor. This is obviously an idea that, as you could probably guess, started over like 3 or 4 beers at the bar.
2: Right.
4: And I was talking to her and I was like, you know, I've been seeing someone new and she doesn't really want to eat out at restaurants as much. And this is obviously my whole job as a restaurant reporter. And so I was thinking about age gaps. I was thinking about swag gaps, which is sort of a phenomenon that was happening on TikTok last year.
2: Wait, what's a swag gap?
4: So,
2: I don't
4: okay.
2: know what that is.
4: A swag gap is like an age gap, but your swag. It could be how you dress, how you carry yourself. And so you've seen people kind of riff on this in very silly ways and be like, oh, I'm in a bedtime gap. I'm in a Twitter follower gap relationship.
2: Got it.
4: So I was just there talking and I was like, you know what? I'm in a restaurant gap relationship. And I thought my editor would laugh and be like, oh, that's so stupid. And she was like, that's the headline. Like, are you in a restaurant gap relationship? But yeah, but I mean, between us and everyone listening to this, it started really silly. But, you know, as you look closer at this thing, I was like, oh, this actually does get at something that shows up in relationships. And it can kind of be summed up as like, can people who live to eat love people who eat to live? You know, it's like,
2: right.
4: It's a minor difference, but it can bring up real themes in a relationship.
2: So give me some of the more surprising commentary or examples that you found after publishing this article.
4: Yeah. So what was most interesting to me is the response between the Instagram posts surrounding this story and the story itself on the Times. We got hundreds and hundreds of comments. There was a lot of differences of dietary restrictions. They're a carnivore. I'm a vegan. Differences of habit around like cooking or dining out. And then, of course, lots of people were talking about the biggest thing, I think, here, which is the money of it. You know, it's at least here in New York City, like a Friday night date can be like a $100 per person affair all in, which is crazy.
2: Or more.
4: And so I think a lot of people were like, you know, is this a classist difference? And like, I don't know. It gets really complex.
2: Well, so why do you think people were so keen on talking to you about their personal life when it revolves around eating preferences?
4: Yeah. I mean, everyone eats. I think also for couples who, whether you're new or been dating for years, like, you know that feeling of like you both get home from work and look at each other and you're like, should we cook or order takeout from that Indian restaurant you mentioned? You know, like it's something that you have to talk to your partner about at least once a day. You know, I talked to, for the story, a psychotherapist who was like, you know, this is a negotiation that comes up. And it really is like training wheels for bigger conversations you're going to have in your relationship. It sounds so dumb being like, is getting takeout like a real stakes conversation? But it is. It's like, how do you want to spend your money? How do you want to spend your time? You know, it sort of prepares you for like bigger negotiations down the line, especially when you're learning to talk with someone new.
2: Okay. So what are the things these people are discovering about their partner? Like you mentioned one going to a tapas bar, his date wasn't sure what to order, and then, quote, he saw an ill omen.
4: Yeah.
2: So what was that omen? What did that portend for that relationship?
4: Well, so it's funny. I think you have more people who view, they might not call themselves foodies, but I think you have more people who are tuned into food and restaurants than ever before. And what is interesting is when these people go out into the world and start dating, they are viewing restaurants and taste as an indicator of compatibility. And they're like, I want to date someone who also wants to spend their Friday night and large chunk of their disposable income at a restaurant.
2: I wonder whether it would be interesting to find people who were totally antithetical in their restaurant behavior and habits.
4: Yeah.
2: But who are actually extremely well-suited. I mean, they're, you know, opposites attract. So I wonder if, did you come across any couples who didn't agree on restaurants but actually seemed to get along?
4: Yeah. I mean, I think this is where it gets at the deeper, like the actual serious meaning of restaurant gap relationship is like, say your partner loves ceramics and you like to go to music shows. And it's like, can you at least understand that your partner likes something different than you?
2: I guess my question is, what is it they're seeking here?
4: Yeah.
2: I mean, in other words, what's the entertainment value of going out to a restaurant if you're one of the people who responded to your article?
4: Yeah. I think what people are looking for when they say they're looking for a fellow foodie or something like that, I think what they're really saying is they're looking for someone who is adventurous, curious, open to trying new things.
2: Oh, that's a good point.
4: One of the sources I spoke to, he's a tech worker in Las Vegas. He had this great quote in the story where he's like, if you're adventurous in food, chances are you're adventurous in life. Hmm. And so that, to me, spoke to what he actually was looking for. Like, he didn't really care that his dates were restaurant super fans who knew every single detail about which chef is opening which restaurants and where. He was really just looking for someone who, if he ordered some dim sum that they hadn't tried, that they'd be open to taking a first bite.
2: Well, I can't argue with that. That
4: sounds, yeah, I know, right?
2: That sounds fairly reasonable, actually.
4: Yeah, I think maybe the part he is whispering and not saying out loud is that he just doesn't want to date a picky eater.
2: This sounds like we're both psychoanalysts or marriage counselors. But
4: That's our next podcast.
2: Well, yeah, there we go. The Milk Street couch. I guess the thing that interests me about relationships is there are no rules. Like every time you meet a couple, you know, they make sense for totally different reasons. I would say people are so complicated, and all you have to do is hit one or two things that are you think are extraordinary, that the rest of it doesn't really matter. Does that make any sense?
4: Yeah. I think you hit the nail on the head there. It's like people are using this as a sort of stand-in for a set of values.
2: Right.
4: But exactly. I agree. You know, I was thinking about this because, like, originally this started as a sort of examination of my own life and relationship. And I was thinking about what drew me to my partner originally when, like, you take out my biggest interest in life and profession, which is dining out. And I found that taking that out of the conversation actually allowed me to take a much more meaningful look at our relationship and be like, okay, aside from having three martinis on a Friday night, like, what do we actually like to do together?
2: Right.
4: You know, in my own life as someone who dines out like 4 or 5 times a week at restaurants for work, there's nothing I look forward to more than like the Saturday or Sunday that I stay at home and cook something like for a couple of hours. So I really found that like we both share a love of food, but it more revolves around cooking. And that time that we get to spend together, it's usually the best part of my week. Then also, my brain thinks Friday night, you should be at a restaurant. And she's like, well, maybe we go out to eat and then we actually go dance or something, you know? So, I don't know. I think it can be good to live in the restaurant gap.
2: Luke, it's been a pleasure. And I'm glad you found this to be semi-serious, as I did. You know, it's still really interesting. It tells you a lot about the human psyche in the 21st century. Luke, it's been a pleasure. Thank you.
4: Thanks so much, Chris. Really appreciate the conversation.
2: That was Luke Fortney. He's a journalist and writer of Where to Eat, New York City, the New York Times biweekly restaurant recommendation newsletter. Now it's time to answer your questions with my co-host, Sarah Moulton. Sarah is, of course, the star of Sarah's Weeknight Meals on Public Television. Her latest book is Home Cooking 101. Sarah, you ready for a new batch of phone calls?
5: Yeah, let's take some calls.
2: Welcome to Milk Street. Who's calling?
6: Hi, this is Jude Dupart from Columbus, Ohio.
2: How can we help you?
6: I've had this weird situation happening. Anytime I try to make skewers, specifically with chicken, the chicken tends to cook kind of gummily, and it almost feels like it's undercooked, even regardless of how long I leave it on the grill. I've tried soaking my skewers, like if I'm using like wooden or bamboo skewers. I've tried not soaking them. I've tried varying the other ingredients that I might put on it, like pineapple or peppers or onions and things. But for whatever reason, I just can't get a skewered, you know, chicken chunk or chicken bit to really cook up well.
2: Few questions. Are you using breast or thighs?
6: I've tried with both.
2: Are you marinating it or doing something to the chicken before it goes on the skewer or goes on the grill?
6: Typically, no. Most recently, I've done like the Greek yogurt, like Mediterranean style. And even in that case, it just doesn't seem to want to cook.
2: So the problem is what? You think the chicken tastes mushy and undercooked? Is that the problem?
6: Yeah, but it's also chalky and feels overcooked.
2: The worst of all worlds. This story gets worse and worse the more I ask.
6: It's the strangest.
2: What heat level are you using in the grill?
6: Typically, it'll be towards the middle or end. So, like, I'll use the high heat to do, like, steaks or other proteins. And then as the high heat is dying down, I'll use that to toss the skewers on.
2: Assuming you're not marinating, which causes problems, although marinating in yogurt actually is a good idea. If that's not happening and you're putting it on a medium heat, that would work. But the only thing is you got skewers, so the pieces are small. So like if I was doing a whole spatchcock chicken, I'd do it over medium. But if you're going to have skewers, you could actually increase the heat. That might firm up the outside of the chicken a little bit. So one thing to try would be more heat. But I don't understand the chalky. Well, let me ask another question. Are you buying really good chicken or is this, you know, I won't mention the brand name, but
6: no, it's usually just supermarket chicken.
2: Well, that's kind of a problem because that breast meat, for example, tends to be chalky and doesn't have great texture. So you might want to upgrade that a little bit. Sarah, any thoughts?
6: Okay.
5: I'm a little confused because chewy and chalky. Chalky I see as over-marinated. Chewy I see as undercooked. So I'm not quite sure. But let me ask you another question. When you put the cubes of chicken on the skewer, are they all the same size?
6: Yes, generally about the same size.
5: Okay. Do you leave space between them?
6: I do not. They are still pretty tied in with usually either peppers or sometimes I'll use like pineapple on things.
5: Well, pineapple can also denature the chicken a bit.
6: Mm-hmm.
5: So maybe don't do pineapple with the chicken. I always do my vegetables separate from my meat because they cook at different temperatures, you know, at different times, get tender at different times.
6: Mm-hmm.
5: And also with the chicken, if you have it all jammed up, each piece next to the other, then the pieces that are touching are not exposed to the heat. Do you understand what I'm saying?
6: Mm-hmm.
5: So I would leave
6: some
5: gaps between them. That might help. And I would cook them by themselves. Make sure you brush them with oil, which will help in browning and firming on the outside. And season them with salt for sure. And do the vegetables separately.
2: Do you temp with an instant read thermometer? How do you know when it's done?
6: Just by feel. I haven't really temperatured the skewers. So.
2: Yeah, I would definitely go buy a good instant read thermometer. They're not expensive. And take the temp of more than one of the chunks. Because it may be that you're cooking it to the wrong temperature. You know, that's the other problem.
5: What do you say, 165?
2: Yeah, 160, 165 is about right. But I would definitely do that because the timing is going to be tricky. Skewers go fast. And you're going to find that some skewers take more time to cook than others, depending on where they're placed on the grill. So an instant read thermometer is critical for chicken skewers.
5: Yeah.
2: I still don't. Okay, so you take them off the skewers. You sit down. You get your fork and knife. As Sarah said, it's chewy and chalky.
6: Yeah, I think what Sarah mentioned is likely the phenomenon that's happening. I'm trying to jam too much onto the skewer.
2: Yeah, I agree with her about that.
6: That's where we're getting the maybe some undercooking in those gaps.
2: I think that's a good point.
6: The outside is overcooked at that point, and I think maybe that's the key there.
5: Jude, we're rooting for you. Let us know how it all goes. You know.
6: Absolutely, we'll do. Thank you very much for your help.
2: Take care.
5: Bye-bye.
2: This is Most Street Radio. If you have a kitchen disaster, give us a ring. The number 855-426-9843. 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
5: 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Who's calling?
7: Hi, this is Maureen Sullivan from Sunderland, Massachusetts.
5: Hi, Maureen. How can we help you today?
7: Yeah, so I had a question in regards to bread baking. I am an avid bread baker and have been for a really long time. I was in the kitchen a couple weeks ago, and I often experiment with recipes and often don't use recipes. And just looking to see if you guys could tell me the temperature of when bread is considered done. I know that breads are typically done between like 180 to 210 degrees Fahrenheit, but what does that temperature correspond to? And do we know who established the standards of that temperature?
5: Well, I agree with you on the range. And I don't know if there's any one human being, perhaps Chris knows, who established those temperatures. But I've been hearing about it for quite a while, going back to I was a judge of some kind of baguette competition. And one of the judges insisted that the most important thing about making a good baguette was the internal temperature. And that was the first I knew about it many years ago. I do know that it's somewhat different for the softer, sweeter breads, richer breads, than it is for the crustier breads. There's a great blog called Wordloaf by Andrew Janigan that you might want to check out. He maintains that with, you know, the kind of crustier bread, that you can't just rely on the internal temperature. You also have to rely on the look. Because the way the temperature goes up when you're cooking the bread, and this is for a crustier loaf, it gets to a certain point where it plateaus and it stays there for a while. So if you took it out at the beginning of the plateau, when it first hit that temperature, the crust would not get brown enough or develop the way it should. So he sort of maintains that it's both temperature and appearance. But I'm going to throw this over to Chris, who does a lot more baking than I do.
7: Okay.
2: My rule of thumb is 195. And that's for a bread that has some milk or butter or any kind of fat in it. I bake a fair amount of bread these days, and I find that to be pretty consistent. If it's like a European rustic loaf with no fat in it, I'd say 205 to 206 is a good range. I think it's hard. I mean, Andrew Janigan's like a brilliant bread baker. He's been doing it forever. He can tell by sight better. I think using internal temperature is actually very helpful. For example, with a rustic loaf I make all the time, it can look done, but the inside, even when it's cooled down, is going to be slightly wet and tacky because even though the crust looks like it's done. So I think the internal temperature is actually pretty useful. And I find 195 for a richer bread, 205 for a leaner bread, because sometimes it's hard to tell what's going on inside a loaf of bread just by the outside. So
7: absolutely, even if you thump on it.
2: Yeah.
5: Well, thanks, Maureen.
2: Thank you.
7: Yeah, thank you guys.
2: Take care.
5: Take care.
7: You too. Bye.
2: 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Up next, hospitality lessons from a Michelin star restaurateur. 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She specializes in Vietnamese cuisine, as well as Thai, Korean, Chinese, even Mexican. 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And thank you.

0: This is Mostly Radio. I'm your host, Christopher Kimball. My next guest inspired a fan favorite scene from the TV show The Bear. Richie is an apprentice at a fine dining restaurant when he tells the restaurant expediter about a diner's offhand remark.
1: Go. Guest on 9, Emily overheard her tell her family that she was bummed that she was leaving Chicago without getting a chance to try deep dish.
2: Got it. Thank you. Slow down, 8 and 9. Surprise on 9.
1: What's the surprise?
2: Take a wild guess.
0: It then cuts to Richie running out of the restaurant to bring back a pie from a local pizza joint. The chef replates the slice, fine dining style, of course, and Richie delivers it to the table of tourists.
1: All right, look alive, team. Almost there, just another 7 courses. I know you guys have probably waited a very long time to be here. Thank you. But I couldn't live with myself if I let this beautiful family leave Chicago without sampling one of my personal favorite dishes, Pequod's deep dish.
3: No.
4: Oh, you did not hear me say that.
1: Manja, baby.
3: Oh, my God. You all are wonderful.
0: That scene was based on a true story, except instead of Richie serving a Chicago deep dish, it was Will Gadara serving a New York hot dog. Will is a restaurateur, former co-owner of 11 Madison Park, and author of the book Unreasonable Hospitality. He's also a co-producer and writer on The Bear, which is airing its 5th and final season on FX. Will, welcome to Milk Street.
5: Thank you so much, man.
0: A family of 4 from Spain was dining with us. This is from your book. On the last night of the New York vacation, spur of the moment, I sent someone out to buy 4 brand new sleds. After their meal was over, we had a chauffeur-driven SUV whisk the whole family up to Central Park for a special nightcap, a few hours of play in the freshly fallen snow. So you, one of your, I think, brilliant notions is manage 95% of your business down to the penny, spend the last 5% foolishly. Was this the 5%?
5: Yeah, that's a beautiful example of the 5%. But it's important to note that when I say foolishly, if you could see me, you'd see me holding up air quotes, because I don't believe it's foolish at all. In fact, I think it's in the way that you spend that money 5% of the time that you can do some of the heaviest lifting. There's that quote from Maya Angelou. She said, people will forget what you say, they will forget what you do, but they will never forget how you made them feel. And while we may have been serving some of the best food in the world, those people don't remember a single thing they ate. But they will never forget how we made them feel with those gestures. And that's what you do with that 5%. You show up in a way that gives people that beautiful sense of belonging that I think we're all always craving.
0: You know, it occurs to me that when you're talking about hospitality, you're talking about it within the context of a certain type of restaurant, extremely high-end place. And one of the things you did, and this blew my mind, you get the reservations, you Google the names on it, you identify the people so you know what they look like. So when they walk in, you say, good evening, Mr. Kimball, or whatever it is. Now, that's – could you just explain that? Because that sounds like that's a very, very hard thing to do.
5: Nothing we did was actually hard. We just shifted the way we did things. Instead of having 8 tables come in every 30 minutes, we broke up reservation slots to come in every 15 minutes, which meant only 4 people were coming in. And we printed out little cheat sheets, 4 pictures per sheet for every 15-minute mark. Huh. This is not hard. It just requires deciding that it matters enough to you that you're willing to put in the energy and effort to bring the idea to life. But 2, unreasonable hospitality is not reserved for high-end restaurants. In fact, it's not reserved for restaurants at all. It's been wild for me over the last 3 years, hearing stories of these ideas being brought to life in fast food restaurants and sports teams and school systems and healthcare and pretty much everything in between.
0: I was just thinking, like, there are lots of small local places I go to where I don't want someone to make an effort for hospitality. I just like the fact that it feels like home to me. So as you define hospitality, I assume you define it very differently depending upon, you know, if it's a pizza parlor, it's a burger joint. I mean, Shake Shack hospitality might be a very different thing than Love and Madison, right? Or not?
5: Well, the core of it is the same. How it's manifested
0: right.
5: changes dramatically. And by the way, not just based on the kind of business, but also the frequency with which the person you're serving is at that business.
0: Good point.
5: Right? Like, if it's your first time at a local diner, hospitality looks different than if you're a 3-time-a-week regular. The way that I showed up to make an impression on my now wife when we first started dating is very different than the way that I show up to make an impression on her now. If, like, we go out for a date night on a weekly basis and I pull some of the antics that I did when we first started dating, she'd be like, dude, can we just go home and go to sleep? Right? We have two kids now. Hospitality in our marriage now is different. It's me recognizing that if I can take care of the kids a little bit longer in the morning and give her time to go for a run, that's a better gift than any piece of jewelry I could ever give her.
0: So how did you get started with 11 Madison? What happened? How did that all come about?
5: Well, outside of one summer working as an art director at a summer camp, the only thing I've ever done is work in restaurants. And my dad was the hand that guided me through my career trajectory, really helping to ensure that I worked every single position all the way up. And in the beginning, I wanted to go into fine dining. But over time, I kind of fell out of love with fine dining, chiefly because the industry changed around me as I was growing up. The great restaurants went from places that you'd go to see and be seen, where the maitre d' was the star of the show, to one where it was all about the chef. And as I evolved in my career, I found myself having to convince the person I worked with in the kitchen that what I cared about also mattered. And that became less and less exciting, fulfilling, invigorating, to the point that I decided I wanted to run Shake Shack.
0: Yeah, I saw that in the book. I was going... Not 11 Madison Park.
5: No, not 11 Madison.
0: So why Shake Shack?
5: Because I love a good cheeseburger, like a fast food cheeseburger. But I also just loved the idea of bringing hospitality to an unlikely place. And I mean, I was already working for Danny, and I mean, I love Danny Meyer. He's, outside of my dad, my greatest mentor. It's the idea that I could still work for Danny and also do this thing at Shake Shack. It was like a dream come true. And I was working for him at the Museum of Modern Art. I was running all the cafes, and he asked me to go take over 11 Madison. And I did not want to do that job because I had made very clear I wanted to not be in fine dining. But my dad gave me the advice. He said, do you want to grow with Danny? And I said, yeah, of course. And he goes, well, then you need to be there for them when they need you, if you ever expect them to be there for you when you need them.
0: Saying no to Danny Meyer might not be a good career move.
5: But so the deal we made was I'd go to 11 Madison for 1 year, and then I got to run Shake Shack. But a year later, I was having so much fun at EMP that they came and I said, no, I'm good.
0: What happened? Why was it fun?
5: It was fun because I think it became clear to me that the things I no longer loved about fine dining, they just didn't need to be that way. Mm-hmm. I mean, pretty early on, the mission statement of the restaurant became to create the 4-star restaurant for the next generation.
0: What year was this?
5: '06, '07.
0: Okay.
5: This is when La Caravelle was closing, La Cote Basque was closing. Like all these old guard French 4-star, they were going out of business. And at the

0: car crooked, I'll repark it. If she leaves a book slightly askew on her nightstand, I'll adjust it so it lines up with the edge. And then every time she makes the bed, I remake it. It's not just perfection. It's a sense of order in the world. Is that sense of order at the core of your hospitality, or at least an important part of it?
1: No, I think it actually runs contrary to it. Mm. I think excellence and hospitality, they're not friends. Because one requires control and the other one requires empowerment. My admitted OCD tendencies, that was a superpower when it came to pursuing the levels of excellence required to get 3 Michelin stars. It was something to overcome when it came to the kind of hospitality we were trying to offer. Because when it comes to excellence, consistency is paramount. When it comes to hospitality, these unique gestures for every individual that walks through the doors, consistency is the opposite of what we're trying to accomplish. Right? One size fits all will only ever take you so far.
0: So let's do some fun stuff now. You did some amazing fun things with people. One of them was the private dining room turned into a private beach.
1: Yeah.
0: Want to talk about that?
1: Yes, we did a beach. We literally just bought some crazy number of pounds of sand and poured them all over the floor in the private dining room with a little kiddie pool and beach chairs and Mai Tais for a couple whose beach vacation was canceled. Which, by the way, that is as much fun for us as it is for the people that got walked up to the room to sit down and put their feet in the water.
0: That's cool.
1: We had a couple. They were regulars of ours. They loved Nick Cave, the musician. They're like huge fans of his. It was like the first time he was touring through New York where they weren't able to get tickets or something. And we pipe and draped the entire private dining room, like blacked out the entire thing, put up a giant screen and basically set it up so like they got to go see Nick Cave, quote, live at the end of their meal. And you just watch people, the absurdity of some of these things.
0: Yeah, that's pretty cool.
1: Not as much about cost, but in terms of how much energy it required and how off-brand these ideas were for a typical 3 Michelin star restaurant is what made them so fun.
0: So in order to reach your goal and become a 4-star restaurant, you obviously had to deal with restaurant critics. So Pete Wells comes into 11 Madison when you were doing this New York theme.
1: Yeah.
0: And this is one of the greatest quotes of all time. So Pete Wells writes, you know what I'm going to say. By the end of the 4 hours, I felt as if I'd gone to a Seder hosted by Presbyterians.
1: Yeah. That's one of the most heart-wrenching ones ever.
0: So what was it exactly you were trying to do and why didn't it really come off?
1: Oh, that's when I became far too controlling. So we wanted to do this New York-themed menu, and we did some crazy stuff. Every plate was made in New York. All the ingredients came from New York with a couple exceptions. But we also wanted each course to tell a story about New York, whether the agriculture or the history. But I wanted to communicate all this stuff. And so I effectively had the servers memorize scripts.
0: I mean, your story of 11 Madison is brilliant. You're obviously brilliant. The book's fabulous. But the two things that stood out to me was during the dessert course, guests were asked to play a culinary game of 3-card Monty that had been devised by an actual magician. And that was one. And then when they stumble out of the restaurant after 4 hours, they're stopped by a hot dog cart vendor on the corner of Madison and 24th who gave them a box of petty fours for the road.
1: But so here, he was right about some things. And I chose to completely ignore him about others. So what he was right about was that it felt like a Seder host by Presbyterians. I had taken away my team's ability to bring their most fully realized selves to the table and rather given them a script to recite. I turned them from people into actors.
0: Good point.
1: The menu we were serving was filled with too many ideas. The card trick ending of the menu, Pete Wells hated it. And I think he was completely wrong. I think it was awesome and fun and magical.
0: But you got rid of that game.
1: No, I didn't.
0: Aha. Okay.
1: I didn't get rid of it. And that article you're talking about wasn't a review.

0: was a warning shot. And then he came back in and did review us eventually. I think it was like 8 months later. And you could tell he was annoyed because we didn't take away half of the stuff he complained about before. And it was the most curmudgeony and angry four-star review I've ever seen. But there's a line, I forget what it is, something about, but then I had to look up and everyone in the dining room around me was so unbelievably happy I had no choice but to give in.
1: Well, it's been a great pleasure. You're extremely compelling and successful, and I probably should figure out how to run my company the way you have run yours. I might learn something from you. So,
0: hey, this is a fun conversation, man. I appreciate you having it with me.
1: Yeah, it's a pleasure. Thanks, Will.
0: Take care.
1: That was Will Gadara. His latest book is Unreasonable Hospitality, The Field Guide. You're listening to Milk Street Radio. Coming up, the art of French picnics.

0: I'm Christopher Kimball, and you're listening to Milk Street Radio. Next up, my co-host Sarah Moult and I will be answering a few more of your cooking questions. Welcome to Milk Street. Who's calling?
1: Hi, this is Lorinda from Delaware, Ohio.
0: How are you?
1: I'm doing great. How are you doing?
0: Pretty good. Sarah, are you still with us?
2: I'm still with us.
0: She's still, yeah, among the living here. How can we help?
1: Fantastic. Well, I have an Italian cookie recipe that my grandmother used to make when I was younger. It was like a dry style cookie. And unfortunately, the recipe kind of got lost to the ages. So I ran across a cookie recipe that appeared to be similar to hers. My question is, I have access to get free eggs from my brother and sister-in-law who raise chickens. And the eggs that I get from them are varying sizes as opposed to the standard large egg that I use in my recipe. I am just trying to figure out what's the best way to make sure things are balanced. I like to be consistent with my recipe.
0: Well, it's simple. I would take three store-bought eggs, the ones you use normally, whisk them up together, put them on a scale, zero out the container on a scale,
1: of course.
0: Add the eggs, weigh it in grams, because that's more accurate than ounces.
1: Absolutely.
0: You know that three of your store-bought eggs weigh, you know, X numbers of ounces or grams, and you're good to go.
2: Yeah, I agree with you. You can't just substitute three farm-fresh eggs for three supermarket eggs.
0: I have found, though, because I used to have hens for like 20 years, I found no difference, and this really upset me, in baking between farm-fresh eggs and store-bought eggs.
2: In terms of the performance?
0: Yeah, I'd make a cake or whatever. Absolutely no difference, or even beating egg whites. But I think you're right. I think the size
2: is huge.
0: I think that's probably
2: right.
0: Size matters. So anyway, that I think that's the easy answer. What's the name of the Italian cookie?
1: It's lost to history. And of course, I never asked my grandmother.
2: Yeah.
1: But the recipe that I found literally named it Italian sugar cookie. And it's just a simple kind of drier style cookie. I always call it like you're going to eat it with like a cup of coffee or tea.
0: I should move in next door because it sounds like you have a lot of extra cookies to give out.
2: Yeah.
1: It's amazing what I end up giving away and gifting out. And then
0: anybody who makes food and gives it out goes to heaven.
1: Wonderful.
0: Thanks for calling. It's been a pleasure talking to you.
2: Thanks, Lorinda.
0: This is Milk Street Radio. If you're struggling in the kitchen, give us a call. 855-426-9843. That's 855-426-9843. Or just email us at questions@milkstreetradio.com.
2: Welcome to Milk Street. Who's calling?
3: This is Jane from Memphis.
2: Hi, Jane from Memphis. How can we help you?
3: Well, I have a question about making sushi. I would love to know how to make it at home. And when it comes to making the decision of trying to buy the fish itself, I don't know what to do. I don't know what sushi grade means, for instance.
2: Well, sushi grade means nothing, I'm sorry to say. It's not regulated, so they can just slap that on the label and you'll be like, oh, great. Is there a good fishmonger there, just a straight-out fish store that's all they sell?
3: No, not that I know of, at least. We have a couple of Asian markets that sell fish, but we don't have just a fishmonger that I know of. Is there a mail order option?
2: Yes, maybe? I think there are. I can't tell you any. Maybe Chris, he's going to weigh in a second. Maybe he knows of some. But the only way to really be sure is with a trusted fishmonger or a trusted mail order source, because you just can't count on it. And it's a little dicey and it will be disappointing. But let's see what Chris says.
0: First of all, you're right. Sushi grade doesn't mean anything. I don't make sushi at home for that reason.
2: I don't either.
3: You know, that's what I wanted to hear, guys. I wanted
0: don't
3: to hear,
0: do
3: you don't do this. Jane, stop doing it because it's not going to be what you want. So
2: it's not.
3: You're saying I should go to New York and L.A. way more often and go to Japan when I can.
2: Shucks. Shucks. Rough job.
0: 15 and a half hours to Tokyo from Boston. It's absolutely worth it. Well, it's not just that it's risky. It's that unless the fish is super so fresh, it just it's one of those things where 95% isn't good enough, right?
2: Yeah.
3: Yep.
0: Unlike a pot roast, right?
2: Sorry, Jane.
3: I needed to hear it from you guys, so I appreciate you all.
0: So we'll just say no. Don't do it.
3: Make some veggie sushi.
0: Absolutely.
2: All
0: there
2: right.
0: you go.
2: Yes,
0: California
2: sorry,
0: roll. Yeah, you're all set. All right.
3: Thanks, guys. Great to talk to you.
2: Thank you.
3: Bye.
2: Bye.
0: You're listening to Milk Street Radio. I'm joined now by Emily Monaco to discuss the art of French picnics. She's a Paris-based culinary journalist, tour guide, and also co-host of the Fishwives of Paris podcast. Emily, welcome back to Milk Street.
4: Thank you so much for having me back. It's great to be here.
0: So let's contrast picnicking in the States with picnicking in France. They're different things, right?
4: I would say so. And I would say that the big thing that differentiates them is the same thing that differentiates entertaining in the United States and France, which is that entertaining in the United States always kind of feels like a competitive sport. And entertaining in France is about enjoying yourself. So, right. Yes, the French, when they have people over, are going to serve four courses, but three of them are going to be store-bought and nobody cares. And picnicking, I think, is the same kind of vibe in that the point is to share time and food with people, sourcing delicious things, but less about having an extremely impressive spread.
0: Yeah, it is interesting that, you know, if you want a dessert, you go to the patisserie, or if you want some bread, you know. So, I know back in the 70s when cooking started to become really popular here, I mean, people would try to make their own baguette.
4: Right.
0: And I just go like, you're out of your mind. Like, nobody in France makes a baguette. They buy a baguette.
4: Never.
0: And the French, you know, make yogurt cake and some other stuff. But if you want a nice dessert, you probably go buy it, right?
4: You'd absolutely go buy it. And I think that's something, too, that Americans do tend to have a hard time wrapping their minds around, is the French, in many areas, but specifically in food, have a really intense respect for expertise.
0: Right.
4: And so there's nothing shameful about serving a store-bought pastry. And if anything, you would say, oh, to your guests, oh, I went across Paris to Maxime Frédéric to get you his famous Paris-Brest because I wanted you to try this. And there's no sort of, oh, I didn't have time to make a homemade dessert. No, because as you said, homemade desserts in France tend to be extremely simple. And actually, the French-style home bake is the kind of thing that you would bring on a picnic because, you know, we often will call them traveling cakes, things like madeleines or yogurt cake, things that if you wrap them up in some tinfoil and throw them in a bag and take them to the beach, they're not going to suffer.
0: So you've been there 2 decades. What was your first picnic experience in France?
4: Oh, well, my first picnic experience, I made a terrible mistake because I was 17 years old. I came over on a study abroad program, and it was my friend's birthday. And I didn't yet know about this sort of respective expertise, and I wanted to make him a birthday cake. So I called my mother, and I asked her to read me the sort of classic sheet cake recipe out of the Joy of Cooking cookbook and made just an absolute mess of a cake. But I thought, oh, it's the thought that counts. And all of his French friends, who were also 17, mind you, had pooled their money to buy like a beautiful chocolate creation with like chocolate curls and stuff. And I meanwhile have my like lumpy, poorly cooked, poorly frosted. And they sort of looked at me and went, why would you do such a thing? So that was my first picnic experience.
0: First of many faux pas over the 20 years, I'm sure.
4: I don't bake anymore. It's not a good look on me.
0: Okay, so we're sitting at the beach. We're in the gardens in Paris. And so what is it that you're eating? You mentioned, you know, like a yogurt cake or a cake salée. Could you just explain a cake salée and what those are?
4: Absolutely. So cake salée is a really common French either apéritif, sort of like a pre-dinner snack, or something that you might bring on a picnic. And it's essentially like a savory loaf cake that you fold a bunch of different things into. So things like, you know, ham, olives, cheese, sun-dried tomatoes, things like that. They're really popular in summertime, especially because you can make them in advance, eat them cold. And so that's something you'd probably bring. If you were making things at home, another thing you might bring would be like a savory tart or a quiche, especially because you can buy really good refrigerated pastry dough just in the supermarket in France.
0: What about the Middle East, for example, like tabbouleh? And are you starting to see those influences? I know that Paris is just full of all the different cuisines, especially Middle East, North Africa, et cetera.
4: Absolutely. Tabbouleh is very, very popular here. You have these kind of delis. They call them traiteurs. They're often the same business as a charcuterie, which sells cooked and cured meat. So things like ham, pâté, and things like that. And often when you go to the traiteur, they're going to have 7 or 8 different salads that you can buy by weight. And often one of them will be tabbouleh. One of them will be like a grated carrot salad. One of them will be this sort of Greek-style mushroom situation with like a tomato-based sauce. Other than that, the other thing that you do see, although I don't know that I would consider it a picnic food so much as a street food, is that you do have a lot of Turkish-style shawarma.
0: So you mentioned street food. I know there are a lot of storefronts where you can order something on a counter standing on the sidewalk. But are there people actually in carts selling food on the street?
4: No.
0: I don't think I've seen that.
4: No, no. The French are allergic to eating while walking, so anything that encourages that is frowned upon. Street food has become really popular in France and Paris specifically recently, but I think that it is symptomatic of how we interpret street food. The fact that the French don't call it cuisine de rue, which is what they should call it in French, they call it la street food. So it's an American import. And if you go to most places selling street food, there are seats.
0: Explain to me the canals. So my French friend, he and his wife used to end up dancing at midnight on the canals. There was a lot of music and there are bars there. And I just love that idea that there's a place in Paris where people in the summer late at night go to drink and dance.
4: Yeah.
0: You want to talk about that? Because I do find that pretty charming.
4: Absolutely. So there's 3 major waterways where people go to picnic in Paris. There's the Seine, there's the Canal Saint-Martin, and there's the Canal du Roc. And there's dancing that takes place actually right off the Seine, sort of behind Ile Saint-Louis. And people will go and do swing dancing late into the night on beautiful summer evenings and picnic and, you know, sit. And they will drink. And I do have to say that the official policy in Paris is that you're not allowed to drink at a picnic. But the worst thing that a policeman has ever said to me is santé. So cheers.
0: So I don't think you'll be moving back to the States anytime soon.
4: Respectfully, God, no.
0: Or even disrespectfully. Yes.
4: Life is so good here. You know, I'm not going to paint it completely rose-colored glasses. There are obviously struggles, but it just feels like the lifestyle in France is built around humanity. There are, you know, social guidelines put into place to make it easy for life to be convivial, for you to spend time with your friends, spend time with your family, spend time enjoying good food with the people that you like. The French just make it really easy because it's part of the culture. You aren't stretching outside of the norm to enjoy something as simple as a picnic.
0: Emily, thank you so much. I'll see you in Paris sometime in the next year.
4: Can't wait. See you then.
0: That was Emily Monaco. She's a tour guide and journalist in Paris. By the way, we just developed our own version of cake salé. 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
5: 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Assistant producer, Mari Orozco. 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
2: 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I'm your news director, April Lewis, and I'm glad to be with you for this broadcast. In this episode, we have a large number of local updates, along with stories on a proposed development fee in Arcata and from our broadcast partners. This is KMUD News. Starting off in southern Humboldt. Possibly related to the cannabis enforcement helicopter operations this week, the Humboldt County Sheriff's Department's Marijuana Enforcement Team, in coordination with the California Department of Fish and Wildlife, led a large enforcement convoy this morning, July 16th. According to reporting by Redheaded Black Belt, the convoy was spotted traveling along Alder Point Road, one of the areas targeted multiple times in recent days by helicopter enforcement activity. A witness at the scene spotted four CDFW vehicles, along with multiple unmarked vehicles likely belonging to the Humboldt Sheriff's Department. The exact location on Alder Point Road the convoy was headed is unknown. KMUD News is in contact with Sheriff Hansel, who is currently in Virginia lobbying against moving cannabis from Schedule 1 to Schedule 3. We'll be following up with the sheriff on this recent ramped-up cannabis enforcement activity and look forward to engaging with him further on the issue. From Caltrans District 1. California Transportation Commission recently approved funding for more than 150 new projects that will improve safety on the state highway system and strengthen infrastructure resiliency. The investments align with Governor Gavin Newsom's Build More, Faster agenda, delivering critical infrastructure upgrades and creating thousands of jobs across the state. Of the combined total, nearly $547 million is from the Federal Infrastructure Investment and Jobs Act of 2021, and another $736 million from California's Senate Bill 1, the Road Repair and Accountability Act of 2017. The remaining $1.1 billion is funded through the state highway account, the general fund, and other state and federal programs. Projects approved in District 1 include approximately $6.8 million in supplemental funding towards the Last Chance Grade Project on US 101 south of Crescent City in Del Norte County. Approximately $2 million towards lighting, guardrail, and pedestrian safety improvements on Route 53 in Lake County from the Anderson Ranch Parkway to 40th Avenue in Clear Lake. Approximately $1.8 million in SB1 funding for road and drainage upgrades and pedestrian and bicycle infrastructure on Route 99 in Humboldt County, near Willow Creek from Titlow Hill Road to the Trinity County line. Approximately $1.5 million toward guardrail and drainage upgrades on US 101 near Hopland in Mendocino County. Approximately $600,000 in SB1 funding towards revegetation and erosion control improvements on Route 99 from Cedar Creek to the East Fork Willow Creek Bridge in Humboldt County. And finally, approximately $1.3 million in SB1 funding for emergency allocations towards road repairs and drainage upgrades on Route 200 North Bank Road near McKinleyville in Humboldt County. Next, a feather alert. A feather alert has been issued for Victoria Ladd of the Washoe Tribe. Victoria was last seen on June 10th at approximately 9 p.m. She is believed to be on foot. Victoria Ladd is 31 years old, approximately 5 feet 4 inches tall, 210 pounds, with black hair, brown eyes, and was last seen wearing a multicolored dress. Anyone with knowledge of her whereabouts is encouraged to call 911. From Redwood National and State Parks. The National Park Service has selected Jacob Olson as the next superintendent of Redwood National and State Parks. He will assume the role in mid-August 2026. Olson most recently served as superintendent of Glen Canyon National Recreation Area and Rainbow Bridge National Monument in Arizona and Utah. He brings more than 20 years of National Park Service experience leading complex park operations, building strong partnerships, and stewarding some of the nation's most significant public lands. Olson also served as vice mayor of Gustavus, Alaska, and worked as a firefighter, incident commander, and emergency trauma technician. He and his wife Bree, who were both raised in the coastal rainforests of southeast Alaska, are excited to become part of California's North Coast community. From the Rural County Representatives of California, or RCRC for short, the Rural County Representatives of California has taken legal action to protect reliable communication service for rural Californians by filing a motion to intervene in AT&T's federal lawsuit against the California Public Utilities Commission and the California Attorney General. RCRC conducted this filing in partnership with the Utility Reform Network, the California State Association of Counties, and the Communications Workers of America. AT&T's lawsuit seeks to eliminate California's carrier of last resort requirements, longstanding obligations that ensure residents have access to basic telephone service regardless of where they live. RCRC and its partners previously filed a brief supporting the CPUC and Attorney General are now seeking formal party status in the case to ensure the interests of California residents and communities are fully represented before a final decision is reached. The motion emphasizes the importance of preserving universal service and ensuring that any replacement technology provides the same or better reliability, functionality, and service quality as the existing landline network. It also raises concerns about limiting California's authority to enforce consumer protection and public safety standards, particularly in rural and underserved areas where wireless alternatives remain unreliable or unavailable. The Rural County Representatives of California is a 40-member county service organization that champions policies on behalf of California's rural counties. RCRC is dedicated to representing the collective unique interests of its membership, providing legislative and regulatory representation at the state and federal levels, and providing responsible services for its members to enhance and protect the quality of life in rural California counties. Next, from the U.S. Forest Service in Mendocino. Please be advised there is no water available at Letts Lake Campground. There is water available in the Fouts area. The Forest Service apologizes for the inconvenience, and staff are working to resolve the issue as soon as possible. From the California Department of Justice, California Attorney General Rob Bonta today joined a coalition of 19 attorneys general in moving to intervene in Renewables Northwest et al. V. Hegseth et al., a lawsuit brought by several wind industry associations and businesses against the U.S. Department of Defense and Secretary Pete Hegseth for unlawfully freezing routine reviews of land-based wind energy projects across the country. Federal law requires the DOD to review proposed wind projects for potential national security concerns and work with developers to address any issues. In August of 2025, the Department of Defense stopped moving projects through this process, blocking onshore wind energy development nationwide. Attorney General Bonta and the coalition today filed a motion to intervene in the lawsuit against the DOD and filed a complaint and intervention, asking the court to set aside DOD's unlawful freeze and order the agency to resume the review process required by federal law. Under federal law, land-based wind project developers must submit any proposed projects with wind turbines over 200 feet tall to the Federal Aviation Administration for review. The FAA then refers these projects to the DOD to assess whether they could affect national security interests, such as military operations, radar systems, or flight paths. For more than a decade, DOD engaged in a predictable review process and worked with developers to mitigate potential concerns. Mitigation measures often included changes to turbine placement or height, radar upgrades, or agreements to pause generation under certain circumstances. In August of 2025, DOD abruptly stopped following its review process. Officials ceased countersigning mitigation agreements, stopped sending completed agreements to developers for signatures, and delayed or completely halted communications with developers about mitigation. As a result, wind projects across the country have been frozen at various stages of the review process, including those projects that had already completed mitigation negotiations and were only awaiting final DOD approval. In May of 2026, the DOD issued interim guidance stating that wind energy projects would continue to be subject to an indefinite hold while the Department of Defense conducts further agency coordination. Demand for electricity continues to increase across the nation. Wind project development is key to meeting this demand by creating additional supply while also increasing reliability, lowering energy costs, and reducing the harmful emissions associated with other sources of power generation. The DoD's unlawful wind freeze impacts the state's ability to provide clean and affordable energy, which is a critical component of our nation's energy security. Specifically in California, at least one onshore wind project is being held up by the wind freeze, threatening private investment and construction jobs. In today's filing, the coalition argues that the DoD's freeze is unlawful and violates the Administrative Procedure Act because it is arbitrary and capricious. DoD has not provided a reasonable explanation for its sudden change in policy, accounted for the harm to states, developers, workers, and ratepayers, or considered the major investments made in reliance on its long-standing review process. The coalition also argues that DoD's refusal to act is causing unreasonable delay and undermining Congress's directive that the Department of Defense balance national security concerns with the responsible development of renewable energy. The coalition is asking the court to require the agency to resume reviewing and approving land-based wind projects. And next, our main stories. This is KMUD News. The Arcata City Council heard a proposal for a development fee to benefit the city's fire district, KMUD News reports. The Arcata Fire District is looking for new sources of funding. One proposal presented at yesterday's July 15th Arcata City Council meeting was for a development fee to help fund Arcata's fire district. The argument being made is that Arcata's current population necessitates further funding the fire district to maintain and expand current services. Chief Chris Emmons introduced the proposal, and consultant Blair Ayes from the consulting firm SCI. Essentially, the fee would charge property developers per square foot, meaning larger projects would pay a higher development fee that would fund the Arcata Fire District. Here's some selected audio from the presentation, starting with the introduction of Arcata Fire Chief Chris Emmons and consultant Blair Ayes.
3: So item A is to receive a presentation from Arcata Fire District staff and consultants regarding the district's development impact fee study.
4: Good evening, Vice Mayor and Council. Thanks for letting us have some time tonight to present to you about our development impact fee project we've been working on. Our consultant, Blair Oz, should be there in person. Unfortunately, I'm not able to be there tonight. So as you guys know, we are an independent special district, and we have very few funding mechanisms that fund our district. With that, there are a few mechanisms such as development impact fees that would allow us to bring in funding on new development.
2: Consultant Blair Ayes of SCI Consulting then gave his remarks on the proposed development fee for the Arcata Fire District.
5: Thank you, Chief, and good evening, Vice Mayor and Council members. Again, my name is Blair Oz. I'm with SCI Consulting Group. I'm a Vice President and a 24-year impact fee practitioner. And I've been retained by the district to prepare this fee program for you and for them and present it to you in the county, hopefully for adoption. Development impact fees are one-time fees that are paid by new development to fund the construction of new infrastructure. So essentially, it's quite important that a growing community, the question usually arises of if we're growing, we need to also grow the infrastructure of the community. So as we grow, we're going to need more roads and schools and fire stations and parks. And so the question is, as you grow, who should be responsible for that growth? And so these fees are very common across the state, and really are the premise behind them is that growth should pay its own way, and that the other funding that the district receives often is just not enough to be able to meet that level of costs that are needed to expand the fire system. But the reason that we're here tonight is because the fire district, as a special district, does not have the land use authority to impose these fees on their behalf. They have, of course, as you know, taxing authority, so they can go out with a special tax measure or an assessment measure. They have that authority, but the land use authority is reserved for the city and the county. So they so this fee program has been presented before the district board, and the district board has approved it. And I think you received a resolution requesting that you consider it and hopefully adopt it on their behalf. The purpose behind the fees is to provide funding to expand the fire system to serve the growing service population of the district.
2: While the proposed development fee for the Arcata Fire District is only in the early stages of being proposed, it is clear the fire district is seeking quite a bit of additional funding to meet current and future needs. Only time will tell if that funding will come via the proposed development fee or other funding methods. Reporting for KMUD, I'm April Lewis. Senate Democrats block a $1 trillion defense bill as war resumes. KPFA's news director Lauren Schmidt reports.
6: Senate Democratic leader Chuck Schumer announced his opposition, and other key Democrats said they could not support the annual bill, known as the National Defense Authorization Act. As the war in Iran has resumed and drags into its fifth month with no clear endgame in sight.
7: Trump's supposed ceasefire deal has completely collapsed. Our troops are coming under attack. The Strait of Hormuz is a minefield. Gas prices are going back up. And Donald Trump is totally out of his depth.
6: The Senate vote comes a day after the White House formally notified Congress that it had resumed bombing strikes against Iran, effectively unraveling the fragile ceasefire in the U.S.-Israeli conflict. The renewed fighting has fueled economic uncertainty, including volatile gas prices ahead of the midterm elections, despite bipartisan efforts to limit the president's military authority through a war powers resolution.
7: Now the White House has formally notified Congress that hostilities have resumed, that American strikes are underway again, and our forces remain positioned for more. Yet Republicans want the Senate to take up the NDAA, the defense bill, as though none of this is happening, as though Congress can debate the nation's central national security bill while ignoring the nation's most urgent national security crisis. We cannot. I will be voting no.
6: Congress has tried repeatedly to slap guardrails on the administration, voting more than 10 times on various war powers resolutions that would halt hostilities. But those efforts have not succeeded, and most Republicans in the House and the Senate majorities back Trump.
7: The president is waging an unauthorized war, defining bipartisan majorities in Congress, refusing to level with the American people out the cost, the mission, or the end game. The NDAA cannot become a permission slip for that recklessness that we see occurring in Iran.
6: Senate Majority Leader John Thune, however, supported the defense package and implored his colleagues to pass it.
8: What this bill does for the men and women serving our country and their families who serve alongside them. This year's NDAA supports a 3.6% pay raise for our troops, and it invests in a number of quality of life improvements for them and their families. Investments in education, housing, health care, and child care. Mr. President, our colleagues on the Armed Services Committee have put forward a strong bill. A strong bill for our national security and for the men and women who defend our nation.
6: This year, the 66th annual NDAA is running into a double whammy of opposition, as lawmakers are fuming over Trump's military action against Iran and resisting the White House request to substantially increase Pentagon spending to $1.5 trillion, up from about $900 billion last year.
8: Republicans are ready to go. The question is, how will Democrats vote today?
6: They would vote no. The tally was 50 to 46, falling largely along party lines. After the bill failed to advance, Thune switched his vote in a procedural move that will allow the leader to bring it back up for consideration at a later date. The sizable boost of funds aligns with the White House's 2027 budget request, as the Trump administration seeks a generational investment to modernize the Defense Department, which he refers to as the Department of War, under Secretary Pete Hegseth. The White House has also requested $350 billion from Congress under another budget reconciliation progress. But House GOP leaders have indicated that it is likely to be a much smaller amount, more in line with the initial $87 billion the White House requested last month as supplemental funding for Iran. But Republican deficit hawks are skeptical, despite support for the war within their ranks. The extra defense funding comes on top of the additional $150 billion Republicans already provided to the Pentagon last year under Trump's big tax break bill that some say has not been spent or fully accounted for. This comes as government watchdog groups reported last year that the Defense Department spent $2 million on Alaskan king crab and nearly $9 million on lobster tails in September alone. The same month also saw $15 million spent on ribeye steaks. The Senate bill would also block the secretary's travel funds unless he provides reports they have requested, including on a deadly Iran school strike at the start of the war, where 120 children were killed. Democrats, however, are pushing for further limits in line with a war powers resolution that would force the cessation of military actions. Democratic Senator Tammy Duckworth of Illinois, a veteran who flew helicopter combat missions in Iraq, said she would oppose the bill unless it included her amendment to end the war, stating, quote, "Simply throwing more money at an out-of-control military operation is not a strategy. It's a recipe for a forever war," close quote. Meanwhile, House Republicans have unveiled a $95 billion budget plan that would provide billions in additional funding for the U.S. military and the ongoing war with Iran. The budget resolution would direct House committees to draft legislation, providing up to $60 billion for the Armed Services Committee, with additional funding for intelligence programs and agriculture. House Speaker Mike Johnson says the package will strengthen national defense and advance Republican priorities ahead of next year's midterm elections. Notably, the proposal does not include spending cuts or other offsets to pay for the new funding, drawing criticism from Democrats and some fiscal conservatives as annual federal deficits continue to climb. The House Budget Committee is expected to take up the measure Thursday with a floor vote, possibly next week. In other news from Capitol Hill, the U.S. House of Representatives voted on an amendment this Wednesday afternoon that was introduced by Kentucky Republican Thomas Massie to eliminate the $3.3 billion in annual U.S. military aid to Israel. The measure was backed by Vermont Independent Senator Bernie Sanders. According to Politico, nearly half of House Democrats voted in favor of cutting the aid, highlighting what the publication described as a significant shift in Democratic support for Israel amid the ongoing war in Gaza and Iran. The amendment, however, ultimately failed, 314 to 104, after receiving strong Republican opposition. East Bay Congresswoman Latifah Simon voted to block the funding, citing concerns that Israel is violating international law. In a statement, she said, quote, "I refuse to support a foreign policy that abandons the institutions we help build, that leads to preventable deaths, and that chooses destruction over diplomacy and peace," close quote. Congressman Jared Huffman, who represents the North Bay, also weighed in. He spoke to KPFA News and shared more about the amendment and the reasoning behind his vote.
9: Yeah, so this is a bill called State and Foreign Ops, or SFOPs, as the insiders call it. It's one of the 12 appropriations bills that we're supposed to pass every year. And this is a bill that I usually vote against. I vote against most of the defense budget. And I voted against this bill, too. But there was an amendment that would have stripped all funding of any kind involving Israel by Thomas Massie of Kentucky. And it did divide Democrats to some degree because, you know, many of us want to stop funding the military aid, especially any aid that can be used offensively. We want to condition any aid that does flow to Israel in ways that we haven't in the past. And we want to send a message that all of this off-the-rails stuff that we've seen in Gaza and with settler violence and the West Bank occupation has to stop. And so many of us are very eager to send that message. This bill, this amendment by Tom Massie was so poorly drafted, though, that it would have defunded our embassy personnel, our humanitarian efforts in the region, peace-building nonprofits that work with Palestinians, and funding that is needed by the Palestinian Authority to provide security. So I voted present because there were elements I supported and elements that I think were clearly a bridge too far. But you saw Democrats land in several different places on this vote.
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2: 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Redwood Community Radio acknowledges that its transmitter sites are located in the unceded territory, the Sinkyone, Wailaki, Wiat, Wilcut, and Kato people. We honor ancestors past, present, and emerging, and acknowledge the ongoing cultural, spiritual, physical connection that these tribes have to the region. I'm April Lewis. Stay tuned in.

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0: Welcome to Wings, a series of news and current affairs programs by and about women around the world, produced and distributed by the Women's International News Gathering Service. Max Dashew collects and analyzes texts and images from world cultures to learn what women have done and what's been done to women. Her new book, Women in Greek Mythography, exposes the role of rape in hero narratives that underlie Western culture today. Here's interviewer Mindy Rand.
1: What made you want to start looking at this as a subject? Is it something that just became glaringly obvious to you as you were building the archives?
2: Before, because I could see when I was in high school that I was living in a male-dominated society. My best friend told me about another girl whose boyfriend was, you know, a basketball king in this little town. It was a date rape. He forced her. And she was ashamed and she was terrified she would get pregnant and there was nothing she could do. Nobody would listen to her. I mean, back in 1967, whenever it was, there was no remedy. It was just all on her, her trauma. He could get away with that. And we know date rape like that still happens. There had to be a discourse about it, but back then, nothing. And so I knew from my own life and other things that I saw going on around me that there was a profound injustice toward women and a tremendous amount of male violence against women. So the reason for my whole undertaking of the research I've done on major cultures and also on patriarchal violence and systems is to understand, how did this come to be? How did it get accepted to such a degree that it became the law, custom, that it became the norm? Stories that are told about rape encode these values.
1: Is there a start to rape culture?
2: I think there must have been. We can't know that going so far back in time, but patriarchy is not one timeline. We have different start points in different parts of the world. And we're all kind of vaguely trying to guess where this happened and when this happened. You have matricultural societies that even survive up to these days. But like, just take the European world conquest fanning out from the 1400s. The earliest evidence that we have comes from law codes. And there you do see these very patriarchal and class-based parameters over how rape is treated. In my research, it's been very difficult because there has not been an integrated historical narrative about laws around rape or any other set of patriarchal laws. You know, it has not been systematized in that way. You have to go in there yourself and dig out through each cultural record, whatever literature you can get your hands on.
3: Pardon me. We have a ERT alert here. There is currently one northbound lane open and controlled traffic on Highway 101 at the entrance to Northern Nights in Cooks Valley. According to scanner traffic, 15 gallons of transmission fluid has leaked onto the roadway due to a crash between a semi-truck and an SUV. Please be advised of a situation on Highway 101 leading to one-lane controlled traffic at the entrance to Northern Nights. Route 271, is currently being used as an alternative due to lane closure. 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
2: And they might not talk about that at all, even if it's a study of, you know, law in Morocco, because it has been sequestrated. It's hidden. And it's not seen as a priority, or it's seen as shameful, but it's something not to be talked about. Therefore, we don't have a clear picture yet. In the last 50 years, especially, I think a body of scholarship has begun of women trying to track cultural norms around systemic violence against women. But I don't think we're there yet.
1: How do you define rape culture?
2: A systematic projection of patriarchal domination on the way that rape is talked about, mythologized, all these cultural narratives that are just sort of the wallpaper, both in ancient times and also in our current late capitalist patriarchy, where there's excusing rape, euphemizing rape, blaming the victim. And in my book, Women in Greek Mythography, where I'm

0: fell in love with so and so, or Apollo loved so and so. It's kind of a bait and switch because there's a rape going on and everybody can see that this is a rape, but at the same time, it's being described in terms that minimize it. You know, it's not really what's happening. There's something else happening because they're on the side of the rapist. That's basically the perspective. The storyteller, whether it's Homer or any of the other writers, are excusing it. And it's not that bad. Actually, good things are coming out of it because this is how the founder of this dynasty or that dynasty, that's where he comes from, is this maiden who was raped by Zeus or Apollo or whoever it may be. So when the culture backs up rape in that way, it makes girls and women feel like no one is on my side. You know, and there are also a lot of stories about girls who are punished for having been raped, especially by their own fathers. There's loads of Greek myths like this. And so the father will kill her, and there's a taboo on shedding the blood of kin. So what they will do is they will bury her alive. They will confine her in an underground chamber. They will drown her or any other form of murder that does not involve actually slicing her open.
1: You say that they're portrayed and presented as Zeus loved so and so.
0: Right.
1: How do you know they're talking about rape? Is it described in a way that makes it obvious it's rape?
0: Yeah, usually she's unwilling. She runs away, but he catches her. He overcomes her. This teaches a cultural value that rape is any way connected to love. He loved her, like Zeus loved so and so. You know, he fell in love with her. It's the idea that lust is the same as love and that coercion could ever be involved in love. It's what he wants, and her desire and her will are completely irrelevant in the story.
1: In these stories, these maidens are all unwilling. So this is this clear telling of a rape as opposed to a romantic story.
0: Right. So here's how to clarify that. Sometimes we have multiple versions of the story. There's no ambiguity. They all have the same basic thrust in the story. Excuse the expression. Some storytellers will minimize it, and this goes both for ancients and moderns. And so, for example, Robert Graves, in a story that's a known rape story, will instead replace raped with seduced or ravished her. And then in one story, he's talking about Zeus raping his own mother, Rhea. And Graves says, it was then that he began his long series of adventures in love. So this is the kind of rewrite. I think the ancients are much more comfortable with just, he ravished her, he carried her off. She was forced. And the moderns are much more given to the euphemism, you know, because they're attached to these stories. And one of the things that happens is that because Hellenic civilization becomes the model for modern Western civ, this is all admired. It is something to be praised and followed. So they're very reluctant to really uncover what's happening here. And they constantly are putting these euphemisms, describing it in terms other than what they know is there. So that there's a cognitive dissonance for the female reader because you're seeing this. And the same goes, by the way, for the vase paintings that, you know, she's running away. They never show the actual rape, but they will show the woman running or him grabbing her and carrying her off. And she's throwing up her arms to heaven, and nobody ever comes to her aid, of course. But there was a taboo on actually showing the rape. But in this very popular ceramic painting market, the demand side wanted those images. And that's rape culture. It's in poetry, it's in drama, it's in painting, it's in sculpture. And then this all gets picked up again in the Renaissance, the Baroque, the Romantic painters of modern times. So there's an endorsement in it that's implicit. Of course, well, you know, Romulus and Remus, they raped the Sabine women. And of course, we don't really approve of that, but we're going to just lovingly lavish much time and many, many paintings on showing this.
1: So you're saying that this was hidden in language and euphemism.
0: Yes. They don't even have a word for rape in ancient.

0: Greek. It's covered by hubris, which means overreaching out of arrogance, or bio, which means violence, but they don't have a specific word for rape. Now, our word for rape comes from Latin raptus, which does not actually describe the act of rape as we understand it. It refers to carrying a woman off, refers to forcible abduction, and everybody knows what comes after that. One of the famous stories of rape in the Iliad is that the Trojan princess Cassandra, Troy, has fallen against all her prophecies. No one listened to her. And so she runs to the Palladion statue of Athena, and she wraps her arms around it and takes refuge there. And then, desecrating the sanctuary, in come the Greek warriors, and Ajax grabs her and rapes her. So again, he's never actually shown raping her, but what the artists do instead is they show her half naked with her clothes falling off of her already, even before he's reached her. Or even sometimes they show her naked and with her legs apart. So they're telegraphing the message. And again, this is about the male gaze. You know, she's about to get raped. His violence is not shown at its worst. And this was a very popular topic. Another aspect to this, you have rape of a woman being a story that has to do with the colonization of a foreign country. And so when Apollo rapes Kyrene, and she's actually a Greek maiden who is, she's kind of a butch. She doesn't do women's work. She goes out and herds her father's sheep. She fights off a lion. In one story, she actually wrestles the lion. So she's no pushover. But of course, who can fight a god? And so Apollo comes along and abducts her and carries her off to Libya. And so this is where the name of the city, Cyrene, and the modern province, Cyrenaica, comes from. It was colonized by the Greeks. And Apollo then takes the children he has engendered on her, and he takes them away from her as well. He's really good at robbing women in every possible way. But Apollo becomes the god of colonization. And so you have this fusion of those two themes. And this is something that you can see in a lot of discussions of conquest as rape and the role of rape in conquest as part of the subjugation of the entire people. So that's an interesting thing. This is where kind of intersectionally we can see this relationship between male domination and colonization. Demoralization and subjugation are really basic to a successful conquest. Even when a war is not going on, rape is symbolic and actually a war on women within the society itself. And so then the question becomes, which women are fair game? There are stories in Greek mythology of brothers who rape their sisters, and then the sister is blamed and cast out because the son is too valuable, but girls are what, they're nothing. And she's shamed the family now, so she has to be punished and show the world that we still have our honor, that twisted sense of honor. Common women are assumed to be a whorish class by aristocratic men. Because they are not covered and secluded in Greek society as the citizen class women are, or the aristocratic women, they are considered already to be sexually available. And covering is, in many patriarchal cultures, a very important sign. This woman is taken. She has a male protector. She is a decent woman. But then the majority of women really in this society are defined as fair game. We can see this in medieval Europe, you know, the rape of peasant women by feudal lords. We can see it certainly in the racialized slavery, caste slavery of the Americas, where there was no defense against a white man who raped a black woman, or for that matter, who raped a native woman. And that goes back to our theme of conquest of an entire ethnicity or group of ethnicities. You know, really, there's a way in which we could define this as male privilege. In Greek culture, they literally had hero worship. There were shrines. They did ceremonies. They made offerings to the heroes. So Heracles, Theseus, Achilles, Perseus, they are founders, the founder of Athens, the founder of Mycenae, the founder of various dynasties. They're all rapists and they're conquerors. Also, they're fighting monsters who are often female. The Gorgon, of course, is the most iconic of all the female monsters, and the slicing off of the Gorgon's head. The Gorgon is a protective icon. You know, this is why Gorgon heads appear on temples. She isn't a demon. She wards off danger and negative energy and illness. Having the male heroes constantly confronting and slaughtering these figures also has a valence, you know, and the message is we're on the side of the male hero. And of course, we're all against the monstrous demonic female. There's also the hero as rescuer of the endangered female. This is a theme in our cartoons in the 60s. So thousands of years later, people are still reading this literature, this great literature that glorifies these actions. And that message gets carried along. You know, it's very subliminal because most people don't read it and see at face value what's happening.
1: On Wings, historian and archaeomythologist Max Dashew discusses rape culture. The interviewer is Mindy Rann.
2: One of the aspects that you mentioned was that these stories not only teach us the hero worship, but they also teach the women that there is no point in fighting against this.
0: Yes. And that's back to this theme of demoralization. It cannot be thinkable that you should resist. And resistance is pointless. And the other thing is that in the stories, also other women do not act. There's very little female solidarity. So, for example, in the Agamemnon, he drags Cassandra back as his sex slave to Mycenae, where he is king. And his wife is not happy about having this enslaved concubine brought into the household. And she kills Agamemnon, but she also kills Cassandra. And this division of women through marriage, slavery, captivity is something that is pervasive in patriarchy.
2: Is that the purpose of the retelling of these stories?
0: I think the purpose is to gratify men's self-regard, their sexual fantasies, the idea of domination, which, you know, these narratives are very much all about. I don't think that they thought of themselves as trying to propagate a particular social order that they already saw as a given.
2: Do you believe that this is part of what cements modern rape culture? Where is the line there?
0: Yeah, I don't think there is a line. Patriarchy is like a set of accretions, layer upon layer upon layer, that become naturalized. They become part of the fabric of culture and they get carried along. Even, you know, the empire falls, another takes its place. But these stories, not always, but in this case, they got passed on and they become models. So the retelling of these stories is something that was brought forward to the threshold of U.S. society. This was part of education. This is how you were taught. You had to learn these stories and value them and praise them. But then I would say at an even deeper level, the model of the lady killer hero, who is like James Bond is a great example, a secret agent, right? Constantly shooting and fighting his way through everything with a woman on each arm, you know, and periodically taking time off to have a couple of cocktails and a sexual affair. This model of manhood is just massively pervasive. And you have all of the action movies and you have others too, like John Wayne. And so you've got the Indian fighter, you know, genocide is the background, but it's not being spoken about that way. He's the hero. So where is the cultural admiration placed? It's with the dominator and the conqueror. So the clan leaders in Birth of a Nation, they're the heroes. They're the ones who are rescuing mythically white women from the mythical black rapist, cartoonishly portrayed. And, you know, we could just go on and on with Tarzan, Lawrence of Arabia, Dirty Harry. There are all these different, the Terminator, the Godfather. The hero can be very violent, and it doesn't seem to be a problem for people as long as he's defined as being on the good side. But that also takes us back into the racialized side of this, because it's very non-coincidental that in U.S. filmmaking, at different epochs, you know, you will have the anti-hero, the villain, will be a Palestinian or some Arab person. So the whole terrorism narrative, foreign policy is actually being projected. And of course, the racialized themes also of, you know, black gangsters and all of these portrayals that have occasioned protest from the affected communities. And of course, from women who pretty much universally through Hollywood have been dealt with very badly. The use of sexual violence or just even sexual objectification and the butt shots and all of that as a natural medium of how film is expected to be. That's still the case. So I think that we're still dealing with hero worship.
2: How is that portrayed in modern day culture?
0: Well, I think the sexualization of rape is something that is massively pervasive in porn, and that is the biggest publishing industry in modern society by far. You know, both, and we're talking mass media, not only writing, but in film and video. So gonzo porn, not just rape, but torture and mutilation and femicide, that's hugely being consumed. And it's sort of the modern parallel to those Greek vases, but in a much more specific and violent way.
2: Can you define gonzo porn?
0: It's porn that is not just about sexual relations, but involves degradation. You know, the more extreme, the better, as far as the consumers are concerned, sticking women's heads in toilets and, you know, holding them under or forcing them to eat disgusting things, battery, torture, actual torture. And, you know, need I not explain that in order to create this, this involves doing this to an actual woman or child in many cases. That to film this, it's actually happening to someone, that the rape is real. That's the film is of a rape.
2: Is this getting worse?
0: I think it's getting worse because the explicitness of rape culture, and this is the aforementioned gonzo porn. There was some pornography that was like very niche and maybe collectors, very hard to find, that was very violent against women. A lot of it was much more implicit. But, you know, from the Playboy days, things, it got a lot raunchier and a lot more explicit rape culture through Hustler. But then it all exploded with video. And the gonzo porn is just so, so violent. And the thing is, it's not anymore only reaching adult male consumers. It's kids who can get it on their phones, you know, and do and share it around and imitate it. They actually do try to act it out on their girlfriends, or maybe not even a girlfriend, but some girl that they have access to, you know. So you have all these, you know, back page media stories in the, no, they're not really newspapers anymore, but you see reports of, you know, some 13-year-old boy in India raped his older sister based on, you know, some porn film he saw. You know, so these things are being acted out. And I think that goes for adult men also. And the women in the sex industry testified to this. And if they don't want to do it, then they're going to meet with violence. I don't think we can separate the symbolism and the cultural representation of male violence against women as a story, as a video, as a book, as an ad, like all the advertising that showed models with, you know, bruises on their faces and this kind of stuff. You can't separate the symbolism and the stories from what actually goes on, or even from the expectations. You know, so one of the things that's happened, and this was not true in my youth, but girls now are expected that sex, having sex with their boyfriend, the boyfriend thinks that slapping and choking her is fine. That's what sex is. That is what the gonzo porn has shown them. It has succeeded in redefining and socializing what sexuality is to an entire generation.
2: What can we do about this? How do we combat it? Is it solidarity? Is it getting the men to stand up? What is it that we need to do to finally start knocking holes in rape culture?
0: I think raising awareness is the first step. We have to actually be shining a light on what's going on and the way that it works and the way that it kind of get waved off. It's like, this is just this artist's point of view and everybody gets to have their point of view, because no, it's endemic and it's pervasive. And so we have to start speaking against it. And it's helpful if men will speak against it too, but really it is for women or for rape survivors themselves to be foregrounded in this and have those perspectives brought forward. You know, and I think that there needs to be a much more critical view of in how mass media is feeding this back to all of us. Once we can build a consensus that this is harmful, then we will be able to change it.
2: It's up to us as individuals and collectively as communities to speak up and speak out, I'm hearing.
0: Yeah. And it's not only that, but it's important to do that. Because I think we went through a period like in the 70s and 80s where it was a huge outcry. And we also had Me Too movement happen. But then what tends to happen is the culture tends to drop it. It gets ground down. A lot of men don't want to hear it. A lot of women feel uncomfortable about it. They don't want to have controversy. They just want to kind of like ignore it and hope it goes away. But guess what? It doesn't go away. So more of a united front is required. And, you know, really that goes for the absolute reality, which is the impunity of rape is the dominant reality and has been for centuries. But, you know, supposedly feminism happened. A lot of women think everything was fixed, but sexual violence is as bad as ever. And even in the countries that are rated the highest in terms of women's standing in Scandinavia, like the Icelanders and Norway, the sexual violent rates are quite high. So that is, in many ways, the ultimate frontier of feminist struggle, because that is something that is the most impervious to change. I mean, I don't want to leave this on a negative note. Like, oh, the topic is very heavy, but I think it's just really crucial for all of human society to overcome this expectation that rape is natural, men can't help it, and the kind of collusion that's built in, including by the stories that we tell or hear and the representations, the visual representations especially, that condition everyone to think that's just how it is. It doesn't have to be that way.
1: 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The Wings sound logo is from Libana's album A Circle Is Cast. I'm Frieda Worden. This is the Women's International News Gathering.

All right, and you are listening to KMUD. It's about 9 o'clock. Let's see. We have a ERT to read here. Let's see. There's currently one northbound lane open and controlled traffic on Highway 101 at the entrance to Northern Nights in Cooks Valley. According to scanner traffic, 15 gallons of transmission fluid is leaked onto the roadway due to a crash between a semi-truck and an SUV. Please be advised of a situation on Highway 101 leading to one-lane controlled traffic at the entrance of Northern Nights. Route 271 is currently being used as an alternative due to lane closure. And thank you for joining, Kim. We'll come up with thank y'all here in a little bit.

0: Good morning, ladies and gentlemen, boys and girls and children of all ages, and welcome to your Friday talk show. Thank God it's Friday. I'm Caitlin. I'm here with Marcia. Good morning.
1: Yeah. Good morning, everybody. How's everyone doing today?
0: Well,
1: everyone being Galen and Dennis right now.
0: If by everyone you mean me, I'm doing great. How you doing in there, Dennis?
2: Good. Hi, good morning to you.
1: And welcome back. I hope you had a wonderful time off.
2: Thank you.
1: Yeah.
0: This is our weekly call-in talk show. We'd love to hear from you. New callers especially are welcome. 707-923-3911.
1: 3911. And yeah, there's always lots of stuff to talk about. It's been a busy week in the world, in the country, in Humboldt.
0: And just a reminder that the views and opinions expressed throughout the broadcast day are those of the speakers and not necessarily those of the station, its staff, or underwriters. Time will be made available for other viewpoints. Thank you for joining us.
1: Yeah.
0: So what is going on out there in the world?
1: Well, I was awakened by a helicopter hovering over my house in Salmon Creek. That was exciting.
0: Oh, that's fun.
1: Yeah, it was not the way I like to wake up. The noise was so loud because the helicopter was way too low and right over our house.
0: Did Noriega's people finally catch up with you? Or?
1: It's always possible. One never knows. But it's not a recommended way to wake up. And
0: It could be on the if we had like a Humboldt County alarm app or something like that that we sold, that would be one of the settings, would be helicopter.
1: That's maybe. But you know, the bad old days of huge illegal grows, really, I mean, it's kind of gone.
0: Yeah,
1: there are grows out there.
0: Think the more romantic outlaw version of the, you know, I think you have to go back a little farther in time.
1: Yeah.
0: Back to your era, dear.
1: I just think it's a huge waste of money. When I think of how much money it costs to put those helicopters up in the sky, and then I realize that there's so much aerial viewing already from the satellites.
0: Mm-hmm.
1: I mean, there's satellites going over us all the time and transmitting real-time pictures to any law enforcement agency that wants them.
0: Yeah.
1: So to put up a helicopter – boy, we could use that money for other things.
0: Well, I know. That's why now they've switched to drones, I suppose, would be the natural evolution.
1: Which
0: of
1: would
0: things.
1: Be much cheaper, once again, than putting up a helicopter.
0: But not as good as an alarm clock as a helicopter. I have drones fly over my house all the time. I never wake up.
1: Yeah, so let's think about these things, Humboldt. You know, this is a – and if anybody got flown and wants to comment, please give us a call, 923-3911.
0: Yeah, I'm sure there's some old veterans of the helicopter days out there.
1: Ah, well, it's to me, once again, it's just the waste of resources. And maybe there's this whole, I don't know, maybe there's a macho element that I'm not, as a non-macho person, maybe I'm just not in the swing of these things.
0: I don't know, Marcia. Have you ever rappelled out of a helicopter into a field?
1: I have not. And
0: have you ever seen screaming little dreadlock children running in from your wake?
1: I have not, nor have I had my testosterone levels checked by the Department of Defense and his secretary,
0: who thinks that
1: soldiers can't be soldiers unless they have a certain level of testosterone. And he's worried that any man over 30 might have too low a level of testosterone.
0: There's a reason I cultivate this mustache, and it's to it's to charm the likes of Heg Seth away from doubting my manliness.
1: I know. I want everyone to know that Galen's mustache and his aviator sunglasses. I mean, this is just macho to the max.
0: It's 2,154 miles to Chicago. We've got half a pack of cigarettes. I don't remember the quote.
1: I like that reference.
0: It's 9 though. In the morning and we're wearing sunglasses. So
1: yeah.
0: Do we have any? Is this still a call-in show?
3: Yeah, I want to let our listeners know that there's currently one northbound lane open and controlled traffic on Highway 101, the entrance to the Northern Nights in Cooks Valley. According to scanner traffic, 15 gallons of transmission fluid has leaked onto the roadway between a crash. There's a semi-truck and an SUV. There's a situation on Highway 101 leading to one lane controlled traffic at the entrance there to Northern Nights. Route 271 currently being used as an alternative due to the lane closure. Continue to update you as we're informed.
1: Yep, that's
0: further bulletins as events warrant.
1: That's a bad one, folks. So if you're traveling in that area, please be aware.
0: And beware of transmission. I didn't know transmission fluid was that caustic of a thing. I am a relative ignoramus.
1: Well, I think it's probably just slippery.
0: Oh, this is sort of a Looney Tunes situation.
1: Yep, it sounds like a bad crash. So everyone be careful, be aware, and we will announce this later in the show as well for people who are just tuning in later. So be aware. It's crazy out there. Okay.
0: And it looks like we have some callers this morning, so let's go ahead.
1: Let's get the party started.
0: Good morning. You're on the air.
4: Good morning. This is Caroline. I'm calling on behalf of Dan Brewer. He asked me to call and keep up the call-in poems on Friday. So, first of all, he wanted me to say hello to Alan Wilner. Alan, if you're out there, Dan Brewer passes on hello, and he's in the hospital and would love to hear from you, as well as Beth at Amelia's. And she is giving away a free poem of Dan Brewer's for any of you who come in. So if you come in for lunch or whatever, don't forget to ask for Dan Brewer's poetry. Aww. She'll give you one free. And also, he would love to hear from people. He's very social. So the first one I want to read was a special request that Dan asked me to read was a poem titled San Joaquin. And this poem was by William Everson, or Everson. This valley, after the storms, can be beautiful beyond the telling. Though our city folk scorn it, cursing the heat in the summer and the drabness in winter, and flee it. Yosemite and the sea, they seek splendor. Who would touch them must stun them. The nerve that is dying needs thunder to rouse it. In the vineyard in green time and dead time, come to it dearly and take nature, neither freak nor amazing, but the secret shining, the soft indeterminate wonder. I watch it morning and noon, the unutterable sundowns, as a leaf does the bough. And the second one he said for me to do, too, was by Dan, The Woman at the Window. This is for Jen. For Jen, whoever Jen is out there, this was one Dan wrote for you. Mm-hmm. Is that all the woman at the window said? One and a half eyes, then two halves. We see the world separated by a small slit of screen, you looking in and I out. A small native bush nearby with holly-like leaves, leaking out pieces of yellow. Yes, that is all we get for now, but it is enough to keep looking through, not for, but to see the other side. And that would be the end of that, and I wish you all a wonderful day.
1: Thank you for calling in. We appreciate you calling in for Dan. Give him our best. Okay, and good morning. You're on the air.
5: Good morning. This is Wendy from the Healy, et cetera.
1: Hi, Wendy.
5: Thanks for the poetry. What a nice way to start the day. And yes, Dan would like company. He's at the hospital in Garberville at Skilled Nursing, and you can come and visit him. You don't need an appointment.
1: Nice.
5: Big news at the Healy.
0: Uh-oh.
5: We're getting ready for the yard sale, which is the first and second. And that's a Saturday and a good part of Sunday. And that week on Wednesday and Thursday, do bring your things over to the site, which is the parking lot by the baseball field by Red Wake School, and bring your good stuff, no appliances, no clothing, no books this year. But we would love to have all your wonderful treasures so somebody else can have your treasures. And the other bit of news, so remember, yard sale, right across the street from where I live, parking lot of the elementary school. And today at the Healy, we're having frittata for lunch, vegetarian frittata. And the singer, musician, I'm not sure if they're a singer or a guitarist, but it's going to be a wonderful concert. Where else can you get dinner and a show for $8?
1: There you go.
5: $9 if you're over 60. And if you want to have lunch, please do call in. And when you call in, tell them to put you on the mailing list so you'll get your menus every 2 months. And the phone number, I remembered it, is 707-923-2399. And for all my friends out there in Humboldt Land, thank you for saying hello to me and that you see me on the radio. It feels so good to be acknowledged.
1: Yeah.
5: Thanks, you guys. Thanks, Ja.
1: Thanks, Ja. Thanks, Wendy. Take good care of yourself.
5: Okay, bye-bye.
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0: All right.
6: Opens door dramatically. And good morning, everybody.
1: Good morning, Shaka.
0: Look what the cat dragged in. All right.
6: I have been actually a listener since I got in my truck and I you know, started on the down the hill over here. I had myself a the outside experience from the jump.
1: See how it is? You come in, and you go out. We're everywhere. Yeah.
0: And you people are traitors. Do we have another caller?
6: But yeah, and fire safe. And
0: good morning. You're on the air.
7: Okay, I was going to follow up on a couple things.
1: Yes,
0: please.
7: One, when you're talking about the helicopter, one of my first thoughts was, they're not doing this over the lettuce fields and stuff like that. And, you know, by the way, they finally said today the big outbreak for the health thing with the lettuce.
1: Yeah. Right.
0: Yeah. So, what did they do to the lettuce now?
7: The priority screwed up a little bit.
1: Yeah.
7: And then my other pet peeve this week is hearing about Sheriff Hansel in Virginia advocating to keep marijuana a Schedule I drug.
0: Well, I mean, you don't. He would have to. He might have to work.
1: Is he working?
6: As if we haven't understood comorbidity.
7: You know, so that opens up a lot of questions. I don't have any answers about that, but I just really want the awareness out there that, you know, he's in Virginia. I mean, he's not a medical guy. He's not a pharmaceutical guy. As far as I was concerned, that's what the Schedule I drug list is.
1: Yes, I agree. You know?
6: Mm-hmm. And we've had research on it, like, for how many decades now?
1: I know. It's just
7: One blurb I heard was like, you know, his thing is coming from a community safety kind of thing. But, you know, as someone pointed out yesterday during this discussion, was alcohol is a lot more
0: scourge on
7: society than a little bit of pot smoking.
1: It always has been.
6: Maybe we should look into people who take painkillers.
7: And then there's also the SSRIs and stuff. Yeah, it's like happy pills, I call them. Yeah. Yeah, sure. I mean, you know, when somebody's always the same every day, when we'd be at work or something, you'd see them, and it's like, oh, what are they taking?
1: Yes, and what I want to know is, why is Sheriff Hansel not here in Humboldt doing his job as opposed to being in Virginia?
7: Hmm. Yeah.
1: You know,
7: exactly.
6: I feel like there's a conflict of interest in that a little bit if you're part of the group that then gets all their job activation from
1: funding.
6: Getting to go.
7: Exactly. The bottom line for all these, you know, all these shuck and jive games and whatnot is follow the money.
1: Yeah, I agree.
7: Okay.
1: I agree.
0: Every
7: Have
0: time.
7: A good weekend.
1: You too.
7: You
1: thanks
7: too.
1: For the
7: yeah.
1: call. Appreciate it.
7: Bye.
0: It's really disappointing, you know, like growing up reading like Batman comics, you used to think that like villains would have at least some kind of like interesting motivation or something like that.
1: And yep.
0: No, it's just always follow the money.
1: Yeah.
0: It's like somebody just got bored when they were coming up with bad guys for this planet and just decided to make them all the same generic laser printer gray boring.
6: It's a pattern for life.
0: If any greed reptiles are listening to this, please feel free to call in and let us know what it's like being a human facsimile. We got any more callers there?
1: we're gonna clear. Pause.
0: We have to pause.
6: Fire safe. I wanted to bring some stuff.
0: We have to pause.
6: Yeah, like that. That was a good pause.
0: He's going in the pocket.
6: Fire safe wise, I was listening to that part and it brought my attention back to what I saw a number of years ago, which was this stuff called Smart Water. And it's a
1: Smart Water.
6: Californian firefighter guy, got one arm, also doing like hardcore surfing, has a sweet adaptation for surfing and swimming. Anyway, storied guy who's like work.
0: Wait, okay, I just want to clarify. Smart Water.
6: No, Strong Water.
1: Oh, okay. Smart. That would be different from smart water.
6: It's another S word that's also an attribute. So I've got a little mixed up there. Strong water, one word. Very hard to look it up, actually. Kind of like a chemical agent you put in water to like a 1 to 3%.
0: My friend had a weed business called Dank Water.
6: Hmm.
1: So what is the point of strong water?
6: Fire suppression without being foisonous to people and caustic to stuff.
0: Huh. Is it water containing a fire retardant?
6: I don't believe it's. I know it's not the same.
1: Not something you should be drinking under any circumstances.
0: Well, now I'm very curious.
6: However, the logic I ended up taking away from it was that it might be pretty darn cool and good and an improvement, but we have a massive inert logistic system set up to build enough firefighting chemicals right now that getting that to like consider an option and what would be the pros and cons of it? It's very difficult to get our current system to do any of that. So it's a
0: – There's a certain amount of inertia in bureaucracy that seems to be really important for keeping things the way that they are.
6: Yeah.
0: Let's see. Donors to K-Mud include the Arcata law firm of Stokes, Hammer, Kirk, Firpo, and Alwater. 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
1: All right. And speaking of fire, I was sort of amazed to read this morning that a Michigan state representative is complaining vehemently about Canada not controlling their wildfires and therefore sending smoke into Michigan and much of the Midwest.
0: So what you're saying is that immigrant smoke is pouring over the border from Canada into this country, and Donald Trump is doing nothing to stop
1: the
0: it.
1: That's possible. That's one spin. That's one spin. The thing that kind of makes me a little bit crazy is that when we had fires in this country, Canada sent firefighters. When they're dealing with fires in their country, we send complaints.
0: Yeah, well, I mean, obviously, really? Canada felt guilty for being the 51st state latching onto us like a remora all these years.
1: Yep. So
0: wanted to support patriotism.
1: I feel for everyone up there dealing with that. We know what it's like to deal with wildfires. We know that smoke is not good, and I don't think Canada can control the prevailing winds around the world. So,
0: unfortunately, we don't know what it's like to be a funny maple syrup pretend version of America. So, sorry about that, Canada.
6: And surely, surely we've never had a large fire before.
1: Yeah.
6: We can thoroughly blame outsiders. But we also put, I think, 200 million acres of public land up for
0: occasionally
6: mining.
0: We've been known to become excessively amazing and burst into fire as a result of that pretty much.
6: Well, it would give us more roads to bring fire retardants. But I did find strongwatertech.com is the strong water I was talking about. Pretty rad, moderate-sized company, $400 million of revenue over
0: strong blah, blah, blah. Water.
6: For those of you who like money, for the rest of it, it's non-toxic, biodegradable. They have a version to meet Prop 65, lowest fish kill stats of all USFS
0: lowest
6: approved
0: fish
6: aerial
0: kill
6: products.
0: Stats?
6: Yeah,
1: compared to
6: the stuff we dropped from
1: Retardant. And
6: yeah,
1: okay,
6: all
1: right.
6: The red PFAS rich stuff that keeps building up. In a very toxic kind of way. One of their points is firefighters have one of the highest cancer rates of occupations in the U.S. And
1: they
0: probably
1: get a lot of smoke
0: due to
1: exposure.
0: Being next to burning buildings full of all kinds of ghastly
1: toxic
0: chemicals
1: stuff.
6: Well, and
0: also, drywall and things like
6: also
0: that.
6: Also, you have flame retardants and you hose those in addition to dropping big bursts of them and in addition to having the fumes guaranteed of those, but burning homes with all their weird stuff in it, But at any regard, you can check it out at strongwatertech.com. And they're Californian, whatnot. And I was very interested in it, but I didn't have all that many local business tributaries to go like, haha, mm-hmm. hey, let's get a sample.
1: If any of our firefighters are listening and they have information about this stuff, I wonder, you know, what it costs to use.
0: I think it's ridiculous. Strong water.
6: Strong water tech. This show is not sponsored by Strong Water Tech. However, I would prefer to
0: However,
6: have a
0: Shaka is
6: on
0: sponsored
6: that.
0: By Strong Water.
6: Yeah, well,
0: one you of got these something days. To read here?
1: It's that notice again. So
0: okay. Should we read it again?
1: Yeah. One more time.
0: My turn, right?
1: Your turn.
0: Are you sure?
1: I'm positive.
0: Okay.
1: Go.
0: I'm excited. There is currently one northbound lane open and controlled traffic on Highway 101 at the entrance to Northern Nights in Cooks Valley. According to scanner traffic, 15 gallons of transmission fluid has leaked onto the roadway due to a crash between a semi-truck and an SUV. Please be advised. God, I love saying that. Can I say it again?
1: You can.
0: Please be advised of a situation on Highway 101 leading to one-lane controlled traffic at the entrance to Northern Nights.
1: I know. This timing sounds bad.
0: Route 271 is currently being used as an alternative due to the lane closure.
1: We know there are lots of people who go to Northern Nights, so be careful. You'll get there. Just be patient.
0: Don't worry.
1: Yeah. Yeah.
6: Not to suggest something too outlandish, but you could travel by night and have a guaranteed way over there, or by evening. I'm not sure how late they go, but
0: are you advocating subterfuge and or illegal?
6: No, I'm
0: activities?
6: Just advocating for what I usually don't do nowadays, but which is not go to a thing that's lasting until midnight until like 6 p.m. Because if you get there at like 11, you are going to be sunblasted. At least a little bit.
0: Do you have any idea how many more drugs you can do if you start early in the day?
6: I'm sure you could, but like, I don't know. I have to think of my constitution these days. You know,
1: I have absolutely no comment on any of this.
0: Yeah, that's what I was going to say.
1: But hey, are we having fun yet?
0: I don't know. Are either of you guys going to the festivities this weekend?
6: I think of festivities when I.
0: It's a yes or no question.
6: I'm probably going
0: to
6: something.
0: Are you going to the function?
6: Yeah.
0: Okay, there's a yes. All right, are you going to the function?
1: I am performing at the Botanical Gardens up by CR on Sunday.
0: Oh, you have a get-out-of-jail-free card.
1: I do. So that will be my happy place.
0: Well,
6: yeah.
0: 120
1: the
0: beats per minute
1: will be,
0: kick drums will miss you.
1: Entertaining everyone. We had a couple songs in the Mary Jane the Musical.
0: Oh yeah,
1: the grandson.
0: Yeah.
1: So we're gonna perform those on Sunday. Now that show is over.
0: Is that those were original compositions for this piece?
1: Yeah, They were fun. One is about the land and how the land outlasts all of us. Luckily,
0: it's good at that.
1: But no matter what we do to it, the land still remains strong, and it changes and takes us back. It takes back whatever we did to it and covers it all up with nature. It's perfect.
6: It might just really inconvenience us for upwards of like eons seeming, but the land does recover from.
1: Yep.
6: It's had oil spilled. It's
1: Yeah,
0: you guys read The Womp World, right? You guys read The Womp World.
1: I love seeing those lone chimneys, those stone chimneys that pop up out of grasses and trees that – is all you really see of someone's place that was
0: there's,
1: there?
0: There's something interesting about how comforting humans find our own ruins. It's like, right. Oh, look, some people lived over there, and then now nature's taking it back. That looks really nice. Isn't it pretty the way the ivy's growing over that thing and returning it to the
1: – That's correct.
6: I mean
1: – That's correct.
0: Do we have any callers there? No.
1: All right, folks. Come on. This is the call-in show.
0: Now is the time. I'm getting bored.
1: 923-3911. You could do it. Call us and say something amazing or make us laugh.
6: Otherwise, we could keep talking about the end of human civilization and the comfort that we could by that point be growing a permaculture garden for like 1,000 years in a row.
0: You take your communist solar punk.
6: I'm pretty sure that's
0: proclivities.
6: Hedonist. I just made it up.
0: You can go out that open door over there and go play in the grass, hippie.
6: I've made up the means for a new. Technically, it's not a cult. It's just a clever term.
8: Yeah, that's technically it's not a cult. That's what they said about the Catholic Church.
6: And it's really universally appealing because you go, make it nice.
8: Yeah, come on.
6: Let's make it nice.
8: Don't you want to eat this? Don't you want to eat your savior?
6: All right. Well, do you want to make it the nicest that we can, or are you on the team? Let's not do that.
1: All right. This is my personal plea, everyone. Please call in.
6: I do hear the phones, so we have somebody
1: there is
6: to
1: hope.
6: Break this
1: there
6: up.
1: Is hope breaking.
6: Mm-hmm. Before the media drives us crazy. All right. Yeah.
9: Thank you.
6: Good morning. Thank Ja. And what's
9: Are
6: going
9: you
6: on?
9: Talking with you? To me?
6: Yes.
9: Oh, very good.
6: Yeah.
9: I have one thing to say. She was just talking about Marsha was just talking about her musical event. I'd just like to say have you ever heard of a band called Four Shillings Short?
1: I haven't, but I love the title. Mm-hmm.
8: I've heard of the name.
9: Oh, they're great. It's a husband and wife duo. They play Celtic and world music, and they play so many instruments of varying kinds. I mean, ouds, water drums, all kinds of zithers.
8: I love a good oud.
9: The wife plays, and I've only ever seen it once as an actual sitar being played. That looks, pretty athletic, just sitting there playing the darn thing. But anyway, they're playing the 23rd from 6 to 7:30 p.m. at Saunders Park. That's next to the Trinidad Library.
1: Okay.
9: On Janice Court. Okay. And this would be, I super suggest it to anybody's. I mean, just watching them is an education in itself. This is being hosted by the Trinidad Library. Yeah. And so I suggest everyone, including yourselves, if you can make it that far, come on up and give it a check out. This is their apparently their farewell tour.
1: Oh, so, well, that's awesome. And Dennis is telling us that we've had them live in the studio here.
8: Yeah.
9: Hey. You have.
1: So pretty cool. So pretty cool.
9: Yes. Very good. Very good. Well, that's it. Other than to say, Donald Trump should figure out a way to get all that smoke out of there. There's two options he can do. One of them is build a giant wall, either that or light off a nuclear weapon to blow all that smoke back into Canada.
1: Oh, my goodness.
9: All right, well, thanks.
1: Thank you so much. Appreciate the call.
6: Absolutely.
1: And that segue.
9: Yeah, try and check it out.
1: Yep. Yeah, we will. Thanks again.
6: Big fan of the old world folk in sort of like my experience. So much storytelling around and about there in this song.
1: I agree. And the title of the second song that we wrote for Mary Jane the Musical, which I think is appropriate whether we're talking locally or nationally, is Long-Term Thinking is in Short Supply. We get to see examples of that every day, don't we?
6: Mm-hmm. I mean –
8: Are you like personally or
6: – Well,
1: Politics are so full of that.
6: Right.
1: You know, what could go wrong? I mean, Donald Trump alone, he drives on his own reflecting pool with his motorcade before the paint is dry.
6: And he blames everyone else for doing
1: and thinks there'll be no consequences.
8: Nice thing. It's really annoying. I'm really tired of satire being like completely irrelevant.
1: What's funny anymore? You can't make this stuff up.
8: No, it's not. Yeah. It's I'm over it.
6: It's hard because it's so easy to have a unifying thing of being like, he's really fun. And what if he's just telling the truth all the time and it's that funny and crazy of a world? But like opposing that, you have all of the diversity of just about the entire like world here, except for people who are having fun with it, and it simplifies it real down. You just listen to, maybe he is lying to you right now, but there's an important reason why he's telling you not the full truth, because he's really working under the scenes.
1: Yeah, because he wants the world for himself.
8: It's almost like it's intended to be entertainment and not actual news or politics.
6: I was just listening.
8: Imagine that from a guy who was, owned professional wrestling leagues. How astonishing.
6: I was just hearing some like retrospective on the fact that most of our politics is still in 2016, where we're asking ourselves the way we've always kind of done for change, or like a popular democratic socialist Bernie Sandersy way?
8: Who's we? Is we the media that asks the questions that they specifically want asked, that doesn't go over the line, that doesn't challenge anything, that's owned by five different conglomerates?
6: The we is
8: – Or is the we you and me sitting here in the studio not going out and throwing bricks through our local
6: – Right. Yeah. Well, to throw it back to I think some of the original – intent from I think it might have been Thomas Paine or something, like one of his contemporaries pointed at the sovereign of it's a big group of us now, and that's the only way you get the sovereign involved in a decision-making process. Like if it's okay for everybody more or less, and one person's like, okay, I guess it's my turn to go take out the trash or whatever's going on, then there's a little bit of that universal thing, but you can't offload it from the society of people.
8: People like to have somebody else to blame when things go wrong. It's like it's the dark secret behind, at least for me, it's the dark secret behind all of the woes of our political system, is that it's very much within our power to unite and fix things, but it also requires people to step outside their comfort zone. Mm-hmm. And that's why we accept leaders, is because as a social species, we can sort of, when things start to tip against them, we can do the mob mentality thing. And there's a lot of
6: – Find a goat.
8: I trust a lot of people individually. I trust very few people in a group of 20 to 30. And then when you get things as established as our political system, it's just kind
6: of – It's many, many years old of insider politics. The 2016 election had like some notable spans of time that were a little ridiculous.
8: I can't remember –
6: People had to resign.
8: The first election that I ever got to vote in, I think, was the second Bush election. Uh-huh. And every election that I had witnessed, people had questions about. And it's just the sort of thing where, like, why do you not question all of this stuff when the lesser of two evils that you voted for gets dumped in office?
6: Right.
1: You guys do know that they have studied these election results over and over and over again.
8: Yeah, and I don't
1: trust
8: them.
1: The elections are stable.
8: They're
6: not knocked for being stable. The issue I think that like Sanders brought up is like insider money has really colluded with these two.
1: That's completely different.
6: Groups.
1: I totally agree with that. We should take all the money out of politics.
6: Right.
1: And I want people to actually have to stand there and debate each other without putting billions of dollars into TV ads or whatever.
6: Yeah.
1: I want them to actually stand on their records, stand on their ideas, and give us a real election choice.
6: It's a challenge with
1: that's
6: the –
1: That's what I want.
8: And then if they break their campaign promises, can we have a crocodile pit? Just a little one. A little crocodile pit. We can build it where – we can build it next to the ballroom.
1: Yeah.
6: Maybe three strikes and your best runner-up gets to – steer the administration.
1: Yes. So have you been following the story about the parasitic infection that is giving everyone – not everyone, but many people in this country – explosive diarrhea that apparently lasts for really – for long, like, periods of weeks?
8: No, but this sounds fascinating.
6: It's a
8: bad
6: stomach bug.
1: Well, the interesting thing for me is that this particular parasitic infection used to be one of the

0: It's about it's the one of the most American ideas is that my ignorance is just as good as your education, because we both get one vote, right?
1: Yeah, this all started with the term alternative facts, which
0: alternative
1: I
0: facts.
1: Absolutely despise. There are facts and there are lies. There are not alternative facts.
0: I'm gonna one up you here in the academic department, just to okay. get on my little high horse.
2: Yes.
0: There are first-hand accounts and there are second-hand accounts.
1: Correct.
0: That
1: AKA hearsay.
0: The word fact is very often misused. And look at this. We start disputing God's truth.
1: We have inspired people.
0: And we have dragged two poor little creatures from their cave.
2: It's a fact that many people
0: have. Good morning there, you bright-eyed, bushy-tailed thing. How are you?
2: Howdy.
0: You're on the air.
2: Caller one.
0: Yes. Yes, you.
1: Can you hear us?
3: Friday morning now.
0: Hi.
4: Galen and Shaka.
2: Hey.
0: It's Galen and Shaka and Marcia show. Good morning.
4: And Marcia.
2: Yep. Marcia and you.
4: Am I on?
2: You're the one.
0: You have been.
2: We should start giving them numbers or colors.
4: I'm just listening. Hey, this is Kim, and I'm calling to announce that we're having a work party behind K-Mud starting at 10 o'clock.
2: Oh, right on.
4: It's a fire preparedness event, and all are welcome.
1: Excellent.
2: Nice.
0: And that's happening today?
4: That's happening today.
0: Oh, God, how
4: bring
0: am I sneak
4: water
0: out of here
4: to drink and a good attitude, please.
1: There you go. There you go. And this is, I believe, K-Mud's also, is this part of our fire safety fun drive?
4: Yep.
1: All right.
4: Yeah, we're trying to practice what we preach.
1: That's perfect. I like that a lot. That's excellent.
2: Yeah, it's a take the low or the medium or the high part of the fire bridge. I know is one of the baselines is don't have leaves going to shrubs, going to big wooden things.
1: It is a lot of work. I mean, I have my place is weed whacked to within an inch of its life because I want to do my part.
4: And we have some tall grass back there, so it's going to be lots of weed whacking, and people could bring loppers, and there's lots of work to do.
1: All right.
4: Anyway, all are welcome. Please show up.
1: Yep, this is people powered radio, so people power our fire safety as well.
0: Mm-hmm.
4: Right on.
2: Yeah.
1: All right, thank you for the call.
4: Okay, thank you for the show.
1: Thanks, and you're welcome. And there's also, I see that we're doing a touch a fire truck. July 21st, Telegraph Ridge Fire Department and Petrolia Fire Department is doing a touch a truck for kids to talk about fire safety and get kids involved. That starts at 11 a.m. Right here at the K-Mud studio. And thanks to both the Telegraph Ridge Fire Department and the Petrolia Fire Department for participating in that. So bring your kids and kids love fire trucks. So bring your kids.
2: It's one of the biggest machines that a kid can ever climb on or touch.
1: Yes,
2: or
1: yes. And a shout out to all of our VFD guys, because when fires break out in California, our guys do leave this area to go help.
2: Mm-hmm.
1: We appreciate that. So we appreciate all the ones who stay behind to keep us safe as well.
0: All right. We got somebody on the line here. Good morning. You're on the air. Good morning. You're on the air. Okay.
2: And we got one more in the wings. Yeah, that's...
5: It happened to us here in Trinidad just yesterday morning, and they flew over really low, like twice.
2: Hmm.
5: And I just thought, and it was something that, you know, it wasn't the Coast Guard.
2: Yeah.
5: You know, so I was just letting you know that, you know, we were pretty worried about that. It was pretty invasive, so just reporting.
2: Yeah, it's a concerning day for aircraft without a state that we can count on for regulation of things. We've come within like a razor's edge with some recent votes of and have considered actually joining the state and federal intelligence database with Israel in the Pentagon and kind of like attach in the like networking our militaries, which is, it would be pretty extreme seeming for like 20 2010 or 2015 or 2020.
0: Are you

0: joking.
1: Or 2000 or 1995. But I guess, you know, every Republican but Massey is probably still in the tank for that sort of a thing. And I just have to go like, guys, that's – I know like Democrats aren't always serving Democratic voters, but you guys, that's pretty questionable around the edge. Like if you feel like dropping off just because that's pretty far outside of your domain, no knocks. We'll try to not, you know, let it be a mess with Gavin Newsom's and all. But how's the lines doing over there?
2: We're having a little phone line thing here. 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And how are we doing on the phone lines, Dennis? Okay. Good morning. You're on the air.
1: Thank you.
3: Good morning, Ms. Passionate.
1: Good morning, Passionate. What's going on with you this week?
3: Hey, I guess that lettuce came from Mexico. I try not to buy any vegetables or seafood, especially from a foreign country. It's kind of hard sometimes because they have different quality, different pesticide laws. But I'm sure you guys probably didn't, but did you?
1: It's just like, excuse me? I guess you might have seen something that suggested it, at least, instead of
4: let's,
1: just a guess.
4: Let's let our caller share his thoughts here, Shaka. Go ahead, Passionate.
3: Mm-hmm. Well, after it came out, Taco Bell was getting its lettuce. It's Taco Bell, but you can't blame Taco Bell. They just buy produce from probably the cheapest vendor.
1: I don't know
3: if you guys listened to Trump's special thing last night on the election integrity, and basically you can download, it's supposedly hundreds of thousands of documents.
1: Oh, that's great. A very legible way of distributing information. Hundreds of thousands of documents? All right.
3: Well, cool. it's that many. There was that much fraud. But they broke it down into four things, if you want to know what the four things were.
1: I'd love to see it go through like courts before they own all the courts. But yeah, go ahead.
3: All right. One of them is about the voting machines. And if you trust voting machines, then we should have paper ballots, one-day voting. You sign your ballot. It's done in one day. India does 640 million ballots in one day. You know, when I registered to vote in 78, it was paper ballots. And you had the results like that night by 10, 11 o'clock. Mm-hmm. Now, what does it take, California? It's 5 weeks to get your results. And mail-in ballots, everybody knows this. Jimmy Carter and Jim Baker, way back in the 80s, a Democrat and a Republican, said mail-in ballots are the easiest way to do fraud. So part of it is the machines, part of it is China and other country interfering with our elections. Part of it is this big thing going on with Michigan where they're arresting people. There was all kinds of fraud, and we have that in California. And then part of it, and Democratic states will not share their information, but the red states that have, they found 250,000 illegal aliens registered to vote. Well, okay. In California, you go to the DMV, they automatically register you to vote, and they don't ask if you're illegal unless you mark you don't want to register. So, doesn't mean they're all voting.
4: So do you think that this sort of election fraud is a recent phenomenon unique to this part? Because, I mean, you got to remember, I go all the way back to the recall with W. Bush in 2000. That was my first experience with, are we questioning the election?
3: No, I think it's been going on. Well, it's been going on since the 1800s, remember?
4: Right.
3: Ptolemy Hall.
1: It's an easy big claim, but it's a very big country. I get that, but I also don't get just having like a across-the-board doubt in a thing that's vastly bigger than me and does have real federal penalties for any kind of like active found tampering and like
4: we're pushing our time quite a bit here, boys. But so let's wrap it up. But
1: yeah, we got a lot to cover.
3: All right, well, I'll wrap it up. California only has 4 people to investigate election fraud in a state of 40 million, and they don't even look for it because the state is part of the election fraud. We'll see what happens.
1: 4 people, does that include office workers?
3: I think he's going to do an emergency act, and he's going to force ID. I think you should have an ID to vote. I don't think you
1: federal
3: should
1: ID?
3: Have
1: Would you
3: no,
1: say
3: any ID?
4: All you, right, you okay. need, we're gonna,
1: when
4: you go we're
1: into gonna,
4: vote,
1: most
4: it
1: IDs
4: be
1: cost
4: in person. We're going to pick this up another time. People we're say, pushing 4 minutes
3: oh,
4: here,
3: yeah,
4: guys.
3: I know. Blacks can't afford IDs. That's what you're going to tell me.
1: Also,
3: yeah, okay, sure,
1: women
3: right.
1: who've gotten right. divorced need to have their birth
4: all right,
1: certificates.
4: You guys can finish this
1: in
4: the parking lot.
1: Situation.
4: We've got some more callers here. So
1: yeah, we could have a whole conversation.
2: Just to summarize that, and for anyone who did not see Trump's speech, which is assume as many people, he offered not one shred of proof that there has been any election fraud. He kept talking about it, but he never offered any shred of proof. We'll see.
1: But you
2: and
1: can't
2: the states
1: know for
2: are,
1: sure until you read 100,000 pages.
2: The states are
1: pages.
2: Responsible for voting. It is not a federal task,
4: all
2: nor
4: right.
2: should it be.
4: All right. So we're on to our next caller here. Good morning. You're on the air.
0: Hello.
4: Good morning. Hi.
0: Yeah, I wanted to say, and I love this show, but there's too many people talking over each other.
1: Mm.
0: You have 3 people there plus a caller, and you can't converse at all. And you know,
1: yeah,
0: Shaka, I understand, Shaka, you gotta speak up, but be polite to people. You're too interruptive. But I want to move on to what I want to say.
2: Please do.
0: You want to talk. Okay, I'm sorry if I...
2: No, it's okay, fine. And we do understand. You're right. It gets a little crazy sometimes.
0: Okay,
2: what would you like
0: to
2: say?
0: To talk about, well, Trump, at the last of his speech last night, was talking about the Save America Act.
2: Mm-hmm.
0: And if you're into paying attention to that, it's going to disrupt people's right to vote. You have to get a passport, which is $200. It's 3 months till the election. It takes at least a month to get that or more. And if everybody has to have that ID plus a photo ID in order to go vote, how many people are just going to say, hell, I'm not going to vote, you know?
2: Yeah, that's a concern.
1: That's often the effect. You're starting to break up there on the connection.
2: Yeah. If you're moving around. Yeah, now we can.
1: Now, yeah.
2: Thank you.
0: Okay, if you're a woman or somebody who has been married a couple of times or once, and your name is, you've changed your name, it's going to be hard to find your ID, the proper birth certificates, and all those other documents you have in order to get registered. You know,
1: yeah.
0: So
1: yeah, not to mention the
0: that's a. Okay, go ahead.
1: People who've been here for 40 years and are citizens and, hey, get your birth certificate. All right, now get another paper explaining why your birth certificate. Like, we've gone through that kind of a thing with elections, and the more barriers you put up, the harder it gets to just get people out to do it.
0: Well, you know, people have to go to work, and, you know, there's too many – they should have an election day where one day is set aside like a holiday where you go vote.
1: Yeah. But
0: and as far as, you know, they won't do that. But
1: everybody
0: anyway,
1: separately.
0: I'm going to go.
4: All right,
0: yeah. Y'all have a good day.
2: Thank you.
4: Calling.
2: Appreciate
4: and
2: that.
4: Appreciate that.
1: Everybody
4: and
1: separately asks for the day off.
4: Yeah. 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
2: Yep. Yeah, election fraud is something people talk about, but as many studies as they've done, there has never been any evidence of any widespread election fraud whatsoever. And the Constitution specifically gives the rights to hold elections to the states, not to the federal government, because that's where you could run into trouble. If one entity is controlling the election apparatus for the entire country, what could go wrong, right?
1: Also, I can't believe she would do his best friend Trump, who he loves and respects very much, like that, like actually sabotaging him in the election like that.
2: Well, one of the funny things about Trump's speech last night was that he was offering all these documents up. And a couple of the documents actually showed that China and some others had tried to intercede and damage Biden's campaign, not Trump's campaign.
1: I heard
2: not
1: also
2: what he probably wanted to have out there.
1: They considered and largely decided, nah, but they had considered like actually doing some, you know, and you only really have to spend money online to influence things. They had TikTok. They could have been like, our companies that have content of a certain sort will get more popular here and be more likely to share over there.
4: Looks like we've got some callers this
2: morning. All right, let's hear from them.
4: And go ahead and give us a call if you are thinking of doing so, because we're coming up on the top of the hour here. Good morning, caller. You're on the air.
5: Hey, how's it going? So as far as investigations go of this, post-2020, there were over 60 court cases.
2: Mm-hmm. Correct.
5: Trump lost them all.
2: Yes.
5: Okay. This has been adjudicated. Biden won by 8 million votes. And last night, Trump brought up some number he pulled directly out of his backside, like 250,000 illegal immigrants are voting. Mm-hmm. Even if the worst scenario, according to his delusional mind, is true, 250,000, dude, you lost by 8 million.
2: Yeah.
5: What are you talking about?
1: After a global pandemic and the lockdowns that he started, he did start us into lockdown season pretty good. And it's hard to imagine a world where a president, given that situation, even if he didn't walk us into it by defunding the flu pandemic response units and also by getting us out of the Iran deal and breaking immigration courts and all that. Any president would be having a hard time during a season like that. But if you believe, all the time kind of question.
5: Well, here the bottom line is, he doesn't even believe his party has a chance in hell in November of winning anything. So they're setting up a scenario saying they stole it again because they know they're going to lose.
4: That's the bottom line of him. CEOs crash corporations. It's very, very
2: I agree with you, caller.
1: I'm not sold out. You guys should buy in.
5: Yeah, exactly. We're the hottest country in the world, guys. They're going down. Like the Trump tannic is going down, and there's going to be a lot of people going down with them as far as business goes. But regardless of that, he's going to try to nullify the election, try to say, oh, China's stealing it from me. You know, here's the whole thing. Nobody has to steal an election from the Republicans at this point. They're going to lose in a landslide as a result of their own incompetence.
1: Yeah, but if they turn a landslide successfully into a heap, they can work around a heap. They've proven, you know, with a lot of law and legal non-precedent that a heap is like, well, now war powers is actually 70 days free, and then it's the Congress's responsibility to say it's a cool one, or just start a new one.
5: Here's what should happen when the Democrats take control in January of the House and the Senate. Impeachment, part three, immediately. Mm. No waiting, no talking. Period.
4: People don't get removed from office for impeachment anymore. That's just a fairy tale. We got another caller, a couple more callers on the line here. So thank you for reaching out, sir.
1: Yeah.
4: We'll get you next time. Good morning. You're on the air.
6: Good morning. Jalen.
4: What'd I do?
6: Be a little bit nicer to Saka. It bothers me. Thank you. 11,000 drivers in California have been sent a letter by the California DMV requesting that they show up in 30 days to retake their written knowledge tests that have shown irregularities and suspected of cheating.
2: Really?
6: Those who fail to retake and pass the exam will have their licenses officially canceled between July of 2025 and April 2026. The DMV notes Anyways, that's when the problem started.
2: Huh.
6: So, anyway, that's mm-hmm. it.
2: That's
6: yeah.
2: interesting. I hadn't heard of that. Is that a yeah. is it where they think the written tests were somehow compromised?
6: Yes, which in some ways makes me think that they need to do something a little bit more progressive. You know, right? It says that it wasn't an AI error. So that's a good question, Marcia.
2: Huh.
6: But it just makes me think that maybe to me it says the people are clamoring for something better. It's not pleasant to go to the DMV to get anything done.
1: Right.
6: Yes. And that needs to change. We the people need better accommodations, and those tests, maybe the tests somehow in some ways are irrelevant. Maybe there's a better way, and we need to figure that out.
1: I mean, having an educational curriculum that was adapted, you know, differently than in the last 30 years would make a bit of sense between textbooks and being in a car in real life at the DMV.
4: You mean like how they used to teach kids how to drive
2: in high
4: school? I know.
2: Driver's training was really helpful when I was a kid.
4: Yeah, we
6: definitely need it. I mean, I still have questions myself, and I don't know where to go to ask questions.
2: Right.
6: And so, yeah. Okay.
2: Well, thank you very much for that. That's interesting. I did not know.
1: Yeah. And
2: we'll see what happens.
1: Yeah. My notion is we should have better multimedia use of video game like stuff for educational purposes. By now there should be some.
4: I don't know, man. I learned how to play Mario Kart before I learned how to drive, and you have no idea how disappointing it was to find out you can't throw banana peels at people on the freeway.
1: Right, but like
4: it's really
1: all the Mario
4: upon.
1: Kart in the world, and I never got to practice a manual transmission Mario Kart.
4: Yeah, you never seen Luigi
1: park.
4: Parallel Park, have you?
1: Yeah.
4: All right, we got a caller.
2: We do.
4: Good morning. You're on the air.
7: Me?
2: Yes. Yes, good morning.
7: Oh, great. Hi.
1: Howdy.
7: Well, I hate to talk about Trump. He sucks all the air out of the room, but until we get rid of him.
1: Yeah, he's in the room.
7: The problem, when I hear all the analysis, people listen to his rhetoric and they don't analysis it as rhetoric. He doesn't plan on leaving, folks, no matter what happens. I don't know And he's setting the stage to be the leader of the revolution. Mm. He's building his militia on federal funds. There's people from January 6th, from Proud Boys, all over those creepy organizations in ICE.
1: Mm-hmm.
7: And what he said last night says, no matter what the outcome of you friggin' voters, I'm staying in power and my goons are going to push you around. That's what he said. And no one's saying that on the news, but that's what he said.
1: Mm.
7: And if he gets impeached and thrown out of office like 2 months after the midterms, he'll just turn around and lead an insurrection.
1: Yeah.
7: That's his plan. So here's the deal. Left-leaning Democrats and right-leaning Republicans need to move to the center if they want our country to stay solid. They need to abandon their loftier leftists and right, and the Republicans more than Democrats. All the Republicans I know, they know damn well all the Democrats are not dumb. He's doing what people have done forever, dehumanize the enemy, completely stereotype, lie, rhetoric. So we have a terrorist as a president that wants to overthrow our country and already tried to do it in front of our faces. Everything else he says is mush, folks.
1: Here. We just reached the top of the hour, but that is a powerful way of putting it.
2: Thank you very much for the call. And I wish I could disagree with you.
1: I wish we could go on for a minute. I do see his collection of money to be a concern. That's pretty central.
4: But we've got Mumser.
7: He's been saying the same thing since 2014 when he bludgeoned the Bush family. Yeah. He's been fomenting civil war from the very beginning.
2: Thank you so much.
7: That's his angle.
1: You're here.
2: Bye. Okay,
4: let's hear back from you. Fight the power, kids. We'll see you next time.

Hi there. Good morning. This is Mumser, and it is now time for All About the Music. Yes, right here at KMUD Garberville 91.1 and HD1, KMUE Eureka 88.1, KLAI Laytonville 90.3, FM Translator K258 BQ Shelter Cove 99.5. 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Hello, Flash in Cudahy. I've got Brenda in Cutton, Susan and Bonji, Tootsie, Rosie, and Stella in Pittsburgh. And, let me see. Michael's in Redway. And I'll think of other people as I go along. But first, I want to let you all know about the situation on down by Cooks Valley. There was an accident this morning. A big rig and an SUV crashed, and so 101 is one lane only, and you're going on the route 271, which is alternate. It's also a small little road where people walk and play, so please, when you're on that alternative road, please be careful and aware of your surroundings. 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So, I'm glad you're tuning in this morning, and, you know, we do appreciate the support. And so I've been looking around for different people singing Let the Good Times Roll, because that's what I like, and I hope you like it too. So here we go with a little bit of Ray Charles to begin the show.

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I'm talking about the good times.

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There's something else that makes this tune complete. Yeah.

Yeah, baby, Louis Armstrong with the Duke Ellington Orchestra. It don't mean a thing if it ain't got that swing, baby. And speaking of swinging, how about some Frank Sinatra on the sunny side of

I played a little Frankie for you, Belle. Always. Now we got Cab Calloway, Minnie the Moocher, and I want to let you know that it's 62 degrees outside. And before Louie and Duke, we had Laverne Baker with CeCe Ryder, Lovin' Machine, Winoni Harris. Ruth Brown gave us 5:10, 15 hours. Basin Street Blues, oh yeah, Louie Prima, Kelly Smith. And Ray Charles started us off with Let the Good Times Roll. Hey, cuz, I hope you're letting the good times roll. Have a mellow, mellow day. Yeah, hidey, hidey ho, baby, come on. Hidey ho. 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I've got some more info, but let's listen to Kate.

Oh, yeah. Hold up. I'm going to just pause this for a minute because I have important information for you. In case you didn't know, there is currently one northbound lane open and controlled traffic on Highway 101 at the entrance to Northern Nights in Cooks Valley. According to scanner traffic, 15 gallons of transmission fluid has leaked onto the roadway due to a crash between a semi-truck and an SUV. Please be advised of a situation on Highway 101 leading to one-lane control traffic at the entrance to Northern Nights. Route 271 is currently being used as an alternative due to the lane closure. And I would like to also add that 271 is a private small road. Well, it's not private, it's public, but people live there with their kids and their animals. So please, if you're using that road, please, please drive safely. And carefully pay attention. So, speaking of driving, how about getting your kicks on Route 66 with Mr. Nat King Cole, baby? Let's go.

If you ever plan to motor west, travel my way, take the highway, that's the best.

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I get your kicks.

hip to this timely tip. When you make that California trip, I get your kicks on Route 66. I get your kicks on Route 66. I get your kicks on Route 66.

Oh yeah, got a little Louis Jordan right here. Is you is or is you ain't my baby? Yeah. Is you or is you not helper? Kema, today, right now, in our backyard, we are having a fire safe work party to spruce up the backyard so we can make it good and safe. Because we're having a fire safe membership drive coming up. So if you feel like coming over and hanging out, bring your weed whacker and have a good time, gloves. And guess what? You can have some pizza from our wonderful underwriter, the Lost Frenchman. And I heard there was a peach cobbler around. I might have to run out myself. Oh, I hope I can get some of that. But anyway, come on over and help us do that. Many hands make light work. And I want to let you know that today at the town square, we've got a local new band called Bloom. And the members are Jeannie York on bass, Cameron on guitar, Dave Walsh guitar, Francine Allen on vocals. Anson Waite is playing drums today. And they're a funky dance band with an eclectic mix of fun covers. It will be a partial assortment of their set with Anson on drums. So they're going to play at noon at the town square. That's going to be really fun. And speaking of music, the Healy Senior Center today has got a little band going on too at 1 o'clock. Come for lunch at 12:30 and 1 o'clock. You can have music. Dinner and a show for $8. Can't beat that. Anyway, I'll be back at 11 o'clock for the CSAR and the weather. But meanwhile, enjoy Louie. I got Etta James coming up, Little Willie John, Laverne Baker. Oof, I love

Yeah, baby, that was Aretha Franklin singing "Accentuate the Positive," and I try to do that for my show because we got enough going on. There's so much going on, so I try to keep it positive. And before that, we had Ella Fitzgerald and the Ray Charles Singers singing "Smooth Sailing." What a voice, like butter, and "Soothe Me, Sam and Dave." That's a pretty good love, yeah, baby. Big Maybelle, "Love Me Right." Laverne Baker, "Fever" by Little Willie John, "Tell Mama," Etta James, "Is You or Is You Ain't My Baby," Louis Jordan, "Jump, Jive, and Wail," Louis Prima, and "Get Your Kicks on Route 66" by Nat King Cole. And my trivia expert told me that it is the 100th anniversary of Route 66, so they're having big celebrations all over, all around. So this is Mumser. It's all about the music. Hope you're having a nice morning swinging along with me. It's 64 degrees, and it is KMUD Garberville 91.1, KMUE Eureka 88.1, KLAI Laytonville 90.3, FM Translator K258BQ Shelter Cove 99.5, live and on demand at KMUD.org. And it's going to be warm today, so I'll tell you about the weather in a moment, but first I want to thank our underwriter. Leading the way toward sustainability since 1988, Signature Coffee Company offers consciously sourced beans roasted on site by the cup and by the pound at their coffee shop in Redway. 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They would like to thank the community for over 37 years of support and would like to announce they are in the final stages of converting to a worker-owned co-op. And here's this important information. There is currently one northbound lane open and controlled traffic on Highway 101 at the entrance to Northern Knights in Cooks Valley. According to scanner traffic, 15 gallons of transmission fluid has leaked onto the roadway due to a crash between a semi-truck and an SUV. Please be advised of a situation on Highway 101 leading to one-lane controlled traffic at the entrance to Northern Knights. Route 271 is currently being used as an alternative due to the lane closure. And remember, 271 is a small, old little highway, and it's not built for a lot of traffic. So please, if you're on that road, pay attention. People live there, and there's dogs and kids playing, so they go to the river, animals go to drink. So please, please be cautious. And here's the Community Safety and Awareness Report for Friday, July 17th, 2026. KMUD's new Community Resources and Calendar page is now live on the KMUD website, kmud.org, under the Community drop-down menu. Our improved calendar provides addresses, phone numbers, and up-to-date information for farmers markets, food distributions, public meals, blood drives, and other community services. And Friday, today, July 17th, Humboldt, Mendocino, Del Norte, and Trinity counties have suspended all burns at this time. And I just told you about the situation on 101 at Cooks Valley, so please, please be careful. And the North Coast Growers Association is hosting the Garberville Farmers Market from 11 till 3. And like I said, Bloom will be playing. Go check it out. The Friday night market in Old Town Eureka runs from 5:30 until 8:30. In Humboldt, Food for People is hosting food distributions in Eureka from 10 until 3:45. Dinsmore from 9 until 11 a.m. Blocksburg at 27922 Alder Point Road from 1:30 until 3:30, and in Bridgeville at the Community Center from 10 until 4. The Northern California Community Blood Bank's Bloodmobiles are at Eureka Natural Food in McKinleyville from 11 until 5, and in Garberville at Community First Credit Union from 10 until 3. And as always, the Northern California Community Blood Bank is open Monday through Friday, located at 2524 Harrison Avenue in Eureka. 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And in Mendocino, the Mendocino Food Network is hosting food distribution at the Fort Bragg Food Bank from 10 until 3:45 p.m. The Ukiah Community Food Bank from noon until 4.
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The Willits Community Services and Food Bank from 1 until 4:30. And a short note that at the Town Square tomorrow, Saturday the 18th, help is on the way as preventing a whole series of free live music in the Town Square. Tomorrow, we have, starts at 6, goes to 10. There's wine, there's shade, there's pizza. And tomorrow, the bands are, starting at 6, Intergalactic Trash, Cool Trio, Hard Rockin', good music. And then at 7:15, we have the Funicators, Fun All Day, with me, Michael, Robbie, Michael, and Robbie. So yeah, check it out. That's tomorrow. Laytonville Food Bank at 44400 Willis Avenue from 2 until 4, and the Point Arena Action Network at 200 Main Street from 2 until 5. Lunches are provided for seniors at the Willis Senior Center from 11:45 until 1 p.m., and the Redwood Coast Senior Center in Fort Bragg from 11:30 until 1:15 p.m. Plowshares Peace and Justice Center in Ukiah provides a hot meal weekdays from 11:30 until noon, and meals are provided Monday through Friday at Will's Daily Bread from 4:30 to 5:30 p.m. and at the Mendocino Coast Hospitality House in Fort Bragg at 3 p.m. And don't forget, you're invited to come down to the station and help clean up the backyard. Right now it's happening. They've got the tall grass needs to be weed whipped, and there's peach cobbler and pizza. So come on down and lend a hand. The Kmud Board of Directors will meet next week on Tuesday, July 21st at 5:30 p.m. via Zoom. To attend the meeting, find Zoom information on the agenda posted before the meeting at kmud.org or email gm@kmud.org. If you wish to address the board at open time, please email your statement to board@kmud.org. You are invited to tune into Kmud tonight from 7 to 8 for Ask the Herb Doctor with Andrew and Sarah Murray. You may call 707-923-3911 to join the conversation. That's Ask the Herb Doctor tonight between 7 and 8 only on Redwood Community Radio, KMUD. And this concludes the Community Safety and Awareness Report, read weekdays at 11 and 3, and as needed to bring you up-to-the-minute road reports, burn permission status, emergency updates, as well as programming information. We encourage our listeners to bookmark our community resources and calendar page for up-to-date and detailed information of all the services our community offers. And here's the weather, as I promised. Synopsis: inland areas will warm with mid-level temperatures increasing and more low clouds through the weekend. The weekend will bring hotter inland weather, with valley highs in the mid-90s to around 100 degrees and minor to locally moderate heat. Monsoonal moisture moves in starting Monday, but little chance of thunderstorms Monday through Tuesday. Wednesday has the best chance for thunderstorms in Trinity County, as moisture from the remnants of Tropical Storm Elida may reach the area and will be watched closely. The predicted temperatures today at the Kmud Studios in Southern Humboldt: the high today is 89, low tonight 50, and the high tomorrow 93. Humboldt Bay Eureka, 61, 52, and 63, and Laytonville Northern Mendocino, high is 84, low is 51, and high tomorrow is 88. The coastal waters forecast from Point St. George to Cape Mendocino and out 10 nautical miles. The wind is northwest, 5 to 10 knots. And the waves are northwest, 5 feet at 7 seconds, and southwest at 15 seconds. The wind is northwest, 5 to 10 knots. And the waves are northwest, 5 feet at 7 seconds, and southwest, 1 foot at 15 seconds. There is a small craft advisory in effect through Saturday morning at Cape Mendocino to Point Arena and 10 nautical miles. And let's see. Here are the solar and lunar phases and tidal information. Today, Friday the 17th of July, the sun rose in Shelter Cove at 6:01
a.m. and sunset will be at 8:47 p.m. for a total of 14 hours and 40 minutes of sunlight. The next high tide today will be at 3:02 p.m. at 5.4 feet. The following low tide will be at 8:52 at 2.1 feet. The waning crescent moon rose in the east at 9:55 a.m. and will set in the west at 10:55 p.m. According to the solar theory, today is an average day for fishing. The fish activity forecast is average. And so there you have it. And as always, stay hydrated and stay cool. So I send this next song out to all of you. Be patient, be kind. Here we go.

La la la la, yeah, yeah. Love, Something's Got a Hold on Me. That, of course, was Etta James. And I have a special hello to some of my favorite people out there. I want to say hello to Miss Ella and Katie. Keep on dancing. Clean up woman, baby. Betty Wright. Let's go.

Oh, yeah. It's 11:30 in the morning. This is Mumser. It's all about the music. It's currently 67 degrees outside. 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Got a half an hour to go, and you can come on down and help with the cleanup and have a good time and do it. Good deal.

SUV. Please be advised of a situation on Highway 101 leading to one-lane control traffic at the entrance to Northern Nights Music Festival. Route 271 is currently being used in alternative due to the lane closure, and please drive safely on Route 271. It's a little road, and yeah, take it easy. Got a lot of music coming up. How about Parliament right now? Give up the funk, baby. Tear the roof off.

I've got a little update here. We like to be accurate. So, there is currently one northbound lane open and controlled traffic on 101 at the entrance to Northern Knights and Cook Valley. The traffic control is due to a crash this morning between a semi-truck and an SUV, and I hope the people are okay, all those involved. And be advised of a situation on 101 leading to one lane control traffic at the entrance to Northern Knights. Route 271 is currently being used as an alternative due to the lane closure. So once again, we will keep you updated as we get the information, but for now, please be careful.

Yeah, and I want to let you know that this weekend there's lots of good live music around besides the Northern Nights Music Festival. If you don't want a big scene, more chill, so go to the Garberville Farmers Market today. You could listen to Bloom, local fun funk band. And then tomorrow at the town square, we've got Intergalactic Trash at 6 o'clock, and then the Funicators at 7:15. So I hope to see you there. I'll see you there, baby. But I'm not done yet.

Yeah, baby, Pointer Sisters. This next one, absolutely one of my favorites. And the other day, a couple days ago, was Miss Mavis's 88th birthday. Still going strong. Always, always love her.

Okay, I've got some good news. Yeah. So here we go. Here's what's going on. There was a road closure earlier on Highway 101 at the entrance to Northern Lights in Cooks Valley. This was due to a crash between a semi-truck and SUV. However, CHP has now updated that traffic is now moving smoothly through the area. This will be our final alert. 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Lots going on this weekend. Stay safe. Stay hydrated. Be careful. Be kind to yourselves. Be kind to each other. And I hope to see you around sometime. It's always fun. Thank you. Coming up next is Democracy Now!

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Buenas tardes, bienvenido a Latino America Sonando, me llamo Jimmy. I'm going to be here for the next 2 horas, for a couple of hours. I usually do the first Friday of the month, but I was gone, so Maria traded things around. We appreciate her keeping the schedule together for these Friday Latino America Sonandos. Kind of summery music today, I guess. Well, certainly the one in the background, Mongo Santa Maria, their late great Mongo, his version of the classic tune, Gershwin tune. Beautiful day out today, not too hot, 75 degrees. Stay kind of pleasant. It's nice after all these hot days. 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Children's House is a Montessori-inspired child care center offering subsidized care for children between the ages 2.5 through 5, 5 days per week. Skyfish is a center-based charter school with Northern United Charter. They offer an on-campus 4-day-per-week program with instruction in the traditional academic subjects with low student-teacher ratios and a child-centered approach. Beginnings Octagon is a beautiful space to rent for community celebrations, weddings, birthdays, memorials, family gatherings, and fundraisers. 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They buy, sell, trade, and do cash loans on jewelry and coins, musical gear, tools, horticultural supplies, electronics, and more. Humboldt Pond, the everything store. And we thank to that business, Humboldt Pond, and to Beginnings at community organizations that's been serving the community for so many years just down the block from me. I certainly appreciate all that they do. As I said, nothing real special planned for the day. I know next week, in the middle of the week from today, are going to go into our Fire Safe membership drive. 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Today, just a variety of salsa, Latin music. As I said, more of an upbeat feel. So stick around for that and hope you enjoy.

Well, the first quarter hour, or half hour, first quarter of the show done for this Latino America Sonando. 30 minutos. My name's Jimmy. Gonna be here until 3 p.m. when expect Little Rock will be coming by. He's been holding down the fort for a while now with musical possibilities. He'll be giving you complete weather, community safety and awareness report, lots of great music, and his own take on things, so stick around for that. Right now, it's about 75 degrees outside our studio. Very pretty out there. It's not going to get too warm today. A high in our area estimated to be about 78 degrees. Next few days, a little warmer, maybe in the 80s, but certainly a little cooler than it's been on some days. So we can appreciate that. Enjoy the weather. Get some stuff done outside without feeling totally drained. Summer is in full swing and already flows on the Eel are quite low. The Redway Community Services District just announced mandatory water conservation measures for their customers, and we're starting to see signs of increased algae growth in the river. Please be cautious when entering the water with dogs or small children at this time of year, and avoid disturbing clumps of algae. Well, there's some important information. So we've been listening to a variety of things. In the background, El Maestro recently departed the earthly plane. Such a huge impact on Latin music. Salsa, Eddie Palmieri, song called Dr. Duck. Before that, we heard from La Dimension Latina, Sigue Tu Camino. I guess that's what we've all got to do, right? Follow our own path. We heard from El Gran Combo de Puerto Rico. Maybe my friend Orlando's heard him out there. I don't know. Me Libere, the name of that song. Heard a little bit from the master of merengue, Elvis Crespo, Suavemente. We heard Fruco y Sus Tesos with Wilson Sauco Manioma on that. El Preso, Guajira con Sol opened up that set. Johnny Ventura, nice grinding little Guajira there. So we're just gonna keep on with this variety of music in the salsa, Afro-Cuban, Latin vein, and hope you're enjoying it and enjoying this beautiful day. Tomorrow, for those of you up north or those traveling up north, at the Arcata Farmers Market from 10:30 till about 1:30, the Latin Peppers will be playing. So be fun to be out there. Tell your friends coming out, say hi. Like to meet the folks who are listeners or who enjoy this music. It's always fun to play at that market, a great event. So hope some of you will come out, and we'll see you there.

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You're listening to KMUD Garberville 91.1 FM, KMUE Eureka 88.1 FM, KLAI Laytonville 90.3 FM, in Shelter Cove 99.5, live and on demand online at KMUD.org. In the background, Latin Side of Coltrane from incredible trombonist Conrad Herwig. Album put out years ago, very, very contemporary sounding, as always. Before that, we heard from Michael Blanco y su salsa mayor out of Cuba, Dale lo que lleva. Also, Michael Fonce on that. Two Michaels two for one. Before that, we heard from A Buena Vista from the Soneros de Verdad, along with Luis Frank. We heard Ya Boy from Africando. We heard the great Los Van Van, love playing them, off their Emmy Award-winning album from many years ago, Diego Van Van. That was El Negro Está Cocinando. Opened up that set with another one of the amazing Cuban groups, all female group, Soy Cubana, the name of the song, Son Damas, the name of the group. And my name is Jimmy. I'll be here for una hora más until 3 p.m. when we'll have Little Rock coming in, giving his unique perspective on music and the world and everything else. And I'm sure you will enjoy that, along with the full weather report, the community safety and awareness report. You'll just be well informed and well entertained. 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Solar abundance, lifetime peace. Still a very pleasant 77 degrees outside here. So, gonna keep along in the same vein. More salsa, more Latin music coming up for you in the next hour. And hope you're enjoying this beautiful day.

tuo mo dara yo I pia go ama e su beleke e su leo acheto mo tu pue cabo capie si baba ogoto iyami baba mi acheto I ban hecho ye ye ye ye ye mo tu pue

And it's about 2:30. You are listening to Latino America Sonando. Me llamo Jimmy. Just and Dennis is keeping me company in the studio here. He doesn't have anything to do with the show other than distracting me, but it's nice to have him around. Actually, we got to give props to Dennis, our program director, music director. He keeps this thing rolling along. No matter who bails on him, he's still here keeping things going. Yeah, thank you for that. We appreciate it. You're listening to Afro-Cuban music today. Hope you're appreciating it. Un verano en Nueva York in the background. Summer in New York. You know, it can get hot there. It's been hot there this summer. El Gran Combo de Puerto Rico. Before that, we heard Aguanile from Willie Colon and Hector Lavoe. Heard Tumba Pala Cucuye from the Afro-Cuban All-Stars. Descarga de Hoy, today's jam, you'd say, from Cubanismo. Comer Chicharron. Yeah, let's eat some of that chicharron from Charanga Cubana. Got another half hour of this show, and then musical possibilities coming up with Little Rock. He's always here. He's really doing a great job coming in every week, really. And not just that show. He does a lot of things, but he definitely puts a great show together. So stick around for that. KMED is looking for an assistant news director to help create our nightly news broadcasts and public affairs content. This 32-hour position, I assume they mean 32 hours per week, is a hybrid position requiring weekly in-person work at our studios in Redway. 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If interested, please send a cover letter and a resume to April at kmed.org. Those currently working as journalists for any medium will be highly considered. The board of the Cyrus Wong Weissman Music Fund has announced the recipients of grants for 2026. Two recipients have been selected to receive $500 each, Tenzin Wood of Alder Point and Luca Umina of Whale Gulch. Both are residents of Southern Humboldt, Northern Mendocino area, a region which the Cyrus Wong Weissman Music Fund is focused on due to the relative lack of resources compared to other parts of Northern California. Applications for next year's grants will open January 1st, 2027, and are open to young people 18 and under. More information can be found at hafoundation.org/Cyrus Wong Weissman. So great to see them doing. Cyrus, who is a good friend of mine, and we played a lot of music together, and it's great to have this continuing his legacy and memory. He definitely departed too soon for someone of his abilities, and glad to honor his legacy. So about 25 minutes left in this edition of Latino America Sonando, and hope you're enjoying this beautiful day, not too hot out there, and have a great weekend, wherever that takes you. As I mentioned, the Latin Peppers tomorrow, the Farmer's Market, starting at 10:30 in Arcata. So maybe some of you come out. If you happen to, please say hi. Always great to meet the listeners of KMUD and those who appreciate Latin music.

And that does it for this edition of Latino America Sonando. My name's Jimmy. Me amo Jimmy. Hopefully you've enjoyed the music. Closing out as we often do with Johnny Blas, Es la verdad. It's the truth. That's what you get here in Kmart. Only the truth all the time. And we've got Little Rock ready to go. Ready to rock out and all the other things he does. So I know you want to stick around. And then after that, we enter into our informative part of the day with all kinds of announcements, the news, talk shows, whatever it is here on KMUD, it's worth listening to. And we appreciate your support. So important these days to keep community radio alive. Enjoy this nice weather and the beautiful day. Next week, Laura will be here. She usually has a lot of Latin music from South America, but she plays all kinds of stuff too, as we tend to do here on the show. Until then, be kind to each other.

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You're listening to The Mud, KMUD, Garberville, 91.1 FM, KMUE, Eureka, 88.1 KLAI, Laytonville, 90.3, Shelter Cove, 99.5, KMUD.org. And a big thanks to Jimmy. Another 2 hours, Latino American Sonando. And we got 78 degrees outside today here. It's Friday, July the 17th. Time now for the Community Safety and Awareness Report. And you can check out KMUD's new community resources and calendar page live on KMUD website, KMUD.org, under the community drop-down menu. And is this still happening here? There is currently... No? Okay. I guess... skip the road problem there. But in Humboldt, Food for People is hosting food distributions in Eureka from 10 to 3:45. Dinsmore was 9 to 11. Blocksburg, 1:30 to 3:30. And in Bridgeville at the Community Center from 10 to 4. The California, Northern California Community Blood Bank's Blood Mobiles are at Eureka Natural Foods in McKinleyville from 11 to 5. And Garberville at the Community First Credit Union from 10 to 3. And as always, Northern California Community Blood Bank is open Monday through Friday, located at 2524 Harrison Avenue in Eureka. 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In Mendocino, the Food Network is hosting food distributions at Fort Bragg Food Bank from 10 to 3:45, Ukiah Community Food Bank from noon to 4, Round Valley Food Bank in Covelo from 10 to 2, Willits Community Services and Food Bank 1 to 4:30. And the Laytonville Food Bank at 44,400 Willis Avenue, 2 to 4, and the Point Arena Action Network, 200 Main Street from 2 to 5. Meals are provided Monday through Friday at Willits Daily Bread from 4:30 to 5:30 and the Mendocino Coast Hospitality House in Fort Bragg at 3. The KMUD Board of Directors will meet next week on Tuesday, July 21st at 5:30 p.m. via Zoom. 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If you wish to address the board at open time, please email your statement to board@kmud.org. 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That's Ask the Herb Doctor tonight between 7 and 8 only on Redwood Community Radio, KMUD. And this concludes Community Safety and Awareness Report. 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Road reports, burn permission status, emergency updates, and programming information.

And National Weather Service report. Inland areas will warm with mid-level temperatures increasing with more low clouds through the weekend. Weekend will bring hotter inland weather with valley highs in the mid-90s to around 100 degrees and minor to local moderate heat risk. And monsoonal moisture moves in starting Monday, but little chance of thunderstorms Monday through Tuesday. Wednesday has the best chance for thunderstorms in Trinity County as moisture from the remnants of Tropical Storm Ida will reach the area and will be watched closely. Predicted temperatures for today, 89. Southern Humboldt, we got 78. Low tonight, 50. High tomorrow, 93. Humboldt Bay, Eureka, 61 for high today. Low tonight, 52. 63 tomorrow. And Laytonville, Northern Mendocino, 84, 51, and 88. Coastal waters forecast from Point St. George, Cape Mendocino, and out 10 nautical miles. Tonight, wind northwest 5 to 10 knots. Waves northwest 5 feet at 7 seconds and southwest 1 foot at 15. Cape Mendocino to Point Arena and out 10. Wind tonight northwest 15 to 20 knots. Waves northwest 7 feet at 7 seconds and west 2 feet at 17 seconds. And lastly, the sun rose in Shelter Cove at 6:01 a.m. and sunset will be 8:42 p.m. for a total of 14 hours, 40 minutes of sunlight. Next high tide will be 3:02 p.m. at 5.4 feet. Following low tide will be at 8:32 p.m. at 2.1 feet. The waxing crescent moon rose in the east at 9:55 a.m. and will be set in the west at 10:55 p.m. According to the Soul Lunar Theory, today is an average day for fishing. And just got a quick update here from April, the news department. There's a vegetation fire in Lolita in the area of Copenhagen and Hawks Road. It is currently reported at half an acre with structures threatened. At a moderate rate of spread, we will update you if the situation worsens. Again, there's a vegetation fire in Lolita in the area of Copenhagen and Hawks Road, and it is currently threatening structures in the area. So if you're driving there, be careful. It might be trucks and stuff. Yeah, I'll play some music for you here now. Be with you till 5:30. Right here on Musical Possibilities.

0: song was created by the Trump resistance movement. We are the resistance.
1: We are the resistance.
2: For decades, scientists have searched for the deep state. They've discovered black holes, gravitational waves, and planets over 1,000 light years away. Yet somehow, the deep state remains far more elusive than Bigfoot. Curiously, it also appears to be responsible for absolutely everything.

Donald says they're everywhere. JD says they've always been. Mike Johnson points dramatically and says, I see 10. Where? Somewhere. Who? Them? Which them? The deep ones. Can you name one? Next question.

citizens of Crazyville. We're going to have a little bump on the road here, but don't worry. Stay loyal. Stay crazy. It's here.

Yeah, you got 329. You're listening to the Mud, K-Mud, KMD, Garberville. Musical possibility show here. You just heard Trillionaire off the demo from the Brink album by Beatnik Riot. For that, Deep State by The Resistance. Humboldt County off the Coyote Wings album by Zoe Mulford. Mudbugs, Gerf Morlix. 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And this program is underwritten by Bergen Sipola Vineyards, a winery located off the grid in northern Mendocino County. They use only organically grown fruit to make all natural wines, which are fermented without added sulfites on their own native yeast. The wines are aged for up to 2 years in French and American oak without additives and bottled unfiltered. You can find them on Facebook and Instagram. More information at BergenSipolaVineyards.com. Thanks to Bergen Sipola. And the K-Mord Board of Directors, currently has an open seat that is filled by board appointment. If you're interested in serving our community by helping K-Med to thrive as a board member or even a volunteer, please write to board@kmud.org, expressing your interest and qualifications. And thanks for diving into the mud. Head first. And over 9 million older adults are eligible but not enrolled in three assistance programs and miss out on $58 billion every year, often because those who are eligible are unsure of how to apply. The Supplemental Nutrition Assistance Program, with $188 per month average benefit, the Supplemental Security Home Income with $550 a month, and the Medicare Savings Program with $165 a month average benefit. The National Council on Aging's free and confidential online tool, benefitscheckup.com, is where individuals can receive a personalized report about which programs they may be eligible for and how to apply. 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And this is a Musical Possibility Show, doing some new releases once in a while. Not so many today, but a few. With an oldie by Neil Young.

This morning in Puerto Madero, Mexico, they had a 7.1 earthquake, and they've had a total of 56 of them today. This goes out to them.

0: much stuff.
1: This morning, I had another talk with the German Chancellor, Herr Hitler. And here is the paper which bears his name upon it as well as mine. We regard the agreement signed last night and the Anglo-German naval agreement as symbolic of the desire of our two peoples never to go to war with one another again. Never to go to war with one another again. Never to go to war with one another again.
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5: President said in a statement today that the Japanese have attacked the Pearl Harbor, Hawaii, from the air. I repeat that, President Roosevelt.
6: On Sunday, December 7th, 1941, a state of war has existed between the United States and the Japanese.
7: What kind of a people do they think we are? Is it possible they do not realize that we shall never cease to persevere against them until they have been taught a lesson which they and the world will never forget?
8: Almighty God, our sons, pride of our nation, this day have set upon a mighty endeavor. They will need thy blessings. Their road will be long and hard. With thy blessing, we shall prevail. Lead us to the saving of our country. And with our sister nations into a world unity that will spell a sure peace. Help us to conquer the apostles of greed and racial arrogances. Thy will be done, Almighty God. Thy will be done.
9: We interrupt this program to bring you a special news bulletin. A press association has just announced that President Roosevelt is dead.
10: The drums are wrapped in black crepe. They're muffled, as you can hear, and the pace of the drummers is so slow. And behind them, these are Navy boys, now just coming past the treasury. I can see the horses drawing the caisson, and most generally folks having as tough a time as I am trying to see it. And behind it is the car bearing the man on whose shoulders now fall the terrific burdens and responsibilities that were handled so well by the man to whose body we're paying our last respects now. God bless him.

0: Ladies and gentlemen, the President of the United States.
1: The world will note that the first atomic bomb was dropped on Hiroshima, a military base.

0: Never to go to war with one another.
1: Господин президент,
2: we have come here with an open heart and good intentions. 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
3: There are no obstacles to
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3: And everywhere that Perry went, the man was sure to go.
4: Youngest man ever elected to that office. Cries of greeting and good wishes from the crowd. And now, the inaugural address by the 35th President.
5: Vice President Johnson, Mr. Speaker, Mr. Chief Justice, President Eisenhower, Vice President Nixon, President Truman, Reverend clergy, fellow citizens.
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It's the Musical Possibilities Show. You just heard Vanilla Fudge from the Beat Goes On album and Voices in Time. 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Came out July 10th. And we started that set out with Flags of Freedom by Neil Young. 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And thanks to you for listening. Here's one by the Wine Soaked Preachers off their Tell Me Tales album.

Yeah, you got 4:30, 78 degrees here in Redway, and you're listening to the Mud, KMUD, Garberville. It's a musical possibility of show. You just heard the Bell Rays with Surfing Shark off their Let It Blast album 2024. With that, Michael Bublé with Spider-Man Theme Live 2025. For that, off the Rock and Roll Doctor Lowell George tribute album, Bonnie Raitt with Cold, Cold, Cold, Bonnie Raitt with Little Feet. Bob Rivers with So Crappy Together. It's going out to JJ. He likes the Turtles. His cousin plays with those guys. Stranger, before that, off the Brother Johnny album 2022, Edgar Winter with Michael McDonald, Joe Walsh, and Ringo Starr. And before that, we had Beatnik Riot with We All Want, The American Dream, off the album called Meanwhile in America from 2020. Deep Purple from the Turning to Crime album, Shapes of Things. Heard It on the X off the Rancho Deluxe, ZZ Top. Started out with Crowbar by the Wine-Soaked Preachers off their Tell Me Tales album from 2020. And the Kinetic Sculpture Lab is opening its doors to the community for creativity, curiosity, and glory at its open house on July 11th from noon to 2. I guess that's over. But it's at its new home at 1680 Samoa Boulevard in Arcata. Come and explore the lab's new space, meet the makers, and get behind-the-scenes look at the incredible human-powered art machines that define Humboldt's beloved kinetic culture. That's the Kinetic Sculpture Lab, Arcata. Now we got about an hour left of whatever and stuff. Happy summertime. Gotta fly.

in a muckle robe, when along came a semi with a high and canvas covered load. If you're gonna win a mucker Mac with me, you can ride. So I climbed into the cab and then I settled down inside. He asked me if I'd seen a road with so much

Another brand new Rolling Stones, You Know I'm No Good. And just got a call from Lois, one of our reporters here, and she said there's a fire right now, a raging fire in the Benbow area there at Twin Trees Lane. So if you're driving on 101 or anywhere near Benbow right now, be careful. And we'll have more on that. Anyway, once again, fire at Benbow, Twin Trees Lane. So careful.

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It's a musical possibility show. You just heard Soul Sugar off their 2024 album, Just a Little Talk, a song called Blackbird. For that, James McMurtry with The Color of the Night off Horses and Hounds from 2021. Brand new Rolling Stones, You Know I'm No Good, off the Foreign Tongues, came out this month. For that, I've Been Everywhere by the LA Rats. Jethro Tull, live from the Estival Festival, Farm on the Freeway. Bob Rivers with Mr. Magoo off the Twisted Tunes album started us out. Support for K-Mud comes from Stone Junction, a full-service bar featuring pool tables, an outside patio, and a light food menu, including individual-sized pizzas.